0: as well. Americana Fest is always an incredible week, man. Thousands of artists, fans, and industry folks from all over the world attend. But it's been especially exciting to see how Memphis has carved out a real place in the mix over the last 9 years.
1: Yeah, that's the truth, T.O., and a big reason for that is Music Export Memphis. Every year, they bring Memphis artists to the festival stage through Pure Memphis, a happy hour event. It's become one of those can't-miss moments at Americana Fest.
0: And it's more than just a showcase. It's also about building bridges between Memphis and Nashville, strengthening our connection and reminding folks that Memphis isn't just about history. We're making music right now that deserves to be heard on a national stage.
1: Absolutely, I totally agree. Americana Fest is the perfect setting for that, too. I've been a couple years myself. It's roots music, it's tradition, it's innovation, and it's about Memphis showing up with all that in one package. This year, that package includes a few Memphis acts that people should get familiar with. The Stupid Reasons, Black Cream, Alexis Grace, Serena Wages, and John Naaman.
0: Man, that's a powerful lineup right there. And even beyond that group that did the Pure Memphis Happy Hour, we also had Memphis represented at another venue of Americana Fest over at 3rd and Lindsay, where my friends Southern Avenue were over there shutting the stage down.
1: That's that real Memphis flavor right there. It's soul, it's grit, it's joyous, and it fits right into the Americana Fest vibe. But it also kind of stands out.
0: Exactly, JB. You'll hear plenty of that Memphis energy in this episode as we bring you highlights from the Pure Memphis Happy Hour. Coming up next on Bill Street Caravan, we've got the Stupid Reasons live at Americana Fest.

0: That was The Stupid Reasons at Americana Fest, right here on Bill Street Caravan. Coming up next, we've got Black Cream, live in Nashville at this year's Americana Fest.
1: What's going on, y'all? How you feeling this evening? We are Black Cream.

That was Black Cream live from Americana Fest in Nashville, Tennessee, right here on Bill Street Caravan. Next up, we've got Alexis Grace live from Nashville, Tennessee at Americana Fest.

0: Thank you so much, you guys.
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2: That's right, JB. And what a lineup of bands we have, man. Stupid Reasons, Black Cream, John Namath, Serena Wages, Alexis Grace, all true representations of good original Memphis music.
8: Well, you caught the atmosphere out there, and it wasn't just about the music. It was about the fans, the artists, the music industry insiders, all getting an opportunity to network together and talk about how you can be savvy no matter which part of the music industry you're playing a role in, whether you're a consumer, a producer, or support. You can get together and make sure that, you know, in a music city like Memphis or Nashville, everyone's on one accord and they're pushing things higher.
2: That's absolutely correct, JB. Of course, we all know as we're listening, the music is front and center. But between the sets, there's so much opportunity to connect. There's panels, there's workshops, industry mixers, even just hanging out in the lobby between sets, meeting other artists from different parts of Tennessee or wherever, man. It's all a part of Americana Fest. It's truly a networking opportunity as well as a performance showcase.
8: And that opportunity is also at the heart of the mission of Music Export Memphis that helps artists from Memphis put together their tours, to get funding, to be able to travel, to get their merchandise together. That includes records. I mean, a big deal, a big innovation, making sure that independent artists have the opportunity to press up vinyl and get their music spread out faster. And, you know, this is all an initiative of a friend of ours, Elizabeth Kwan, who really tirelessly, along with her board, and many of her donors and supporters, help enrich this music community to make sure that the music doesn't just stay in Memphis, doesn't just stay on Bill Street, just doesn't stay in the garages or in the basement studios, that it is getting on the road so that people know that Memphis is not just a historic music city, not just a legacy music city. It's a music city of the future.
2: Exactly, JB. And in addition to all that, for the last 9 years, she's done the tireless work of making sure Memphis is represented at a Nashville Americana Fest.
8: Not just that, I mean, Folk Alliance International. We've traveled to a lot of different cities. I know that along with Kansas City and New Orleans and Montreal, she's taken some of these incredible showcases to some far corners of the soul sphere, I'll go ahead and call it that. I know that she's got a lot more planned for a wide array of artists across several genres so that people can see Memphis isn't just about any type of one sound. We apply a certain aesthetic, a lexicon, a language, and a demeanor to anything that we do. And even with me as a DJ, she's helped me out to get me in front of some people so that I can tell that story on the mic and through my records.
2: Man, ditto here, JB. I'm a musician here in Memphis as well, and have benefited directly from Elizabeth Kwan and Music Export Memphis's artist assisting initiatives, man. And I'll give you guys a little foreshadowing. She continues her artist development work and artist investment work with another event coming up later this year that we'll also be recording and broadcasting as an episode of Bill Street Caravan. It's called Tambourine Bash, but I've said too much. I'll let that sit for the next episode.
8: Well, absolutely. They're going to have an opportunity to listen to that Tambourine Bash and hear all those amazing collaborations as they come together as people in Memphis cross genres and really make a statement for our city. But right now, we've got some music to jump back into from Americana Fest as we put Memphis on the map in Nashville.
2: Let's hear more highlights from the Pure Memphis Happy Hour at Americana Fest in Nashville, Tennessee.

months ago. Growing up as a woman in the South is layered, I like to say. And I have a lot of fun writing about the idiosyncrasies of this culture.

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1: That was Serena Wages right here on Bill Street Caravan.
2: Hey, y'all. This is Thomas Cribbins from Bill Street Caravan. I am here with Elizabeth K. Wine, the Executive Director of Music Export Memphis. Hey, Elizabeth, how are you?
3: Hey, I'm good.
2: First of all, thank you for allowing Bill Street Caravan to be involved in Americana Fest.
3: Absolutely.
2: Here in Memphis Happy Hour.
3: Yes.
2: And I tell you, this is fun.
3: It's a really fun party. Yeah.
2: Thank you. We're representing Memphis very tough. We've got a lot of Memphis music acts. We've got a lot of Memphis food and beverages and other stuff, photo booths and more. But we're going to talk to Elizabeth kind of a little bit about the history of this relationship between Music Export Memphis and Americana Fest. This is, I believe, the ninth.
3: This is our ninth one, and it would be a decade if it weren't for COVID, given it having that year off. But we have been here since 2016.
2: Okay.
3: So this is the very first festival that we came to. Mm-hmm. Literally, the beginning of Music Export Memphis is Americana Fest. Mm-hmm. And we found so much success at that event, featuring our artists, but also really giving people that Memphis experience, like bringing the food, bringing the drink, bringing Jamie Harmon and his photo trailer. You know, what can we do to really give people a snapshot of Memphis? And I mean, people literally line up before the doors open to come into this event every year. So it's become a favorite for folks, and we love coming back and giving our artists this opportunity on this stage.
2: Yeah.
3: We adore this space, and it's such a cool opportunity for us. It's an indoor-outdoor sort of vibe here, and again, it's like we can really bring Memphis with us and show off everything and give the artist the best possible, you know, stage
2: That's
3: to be
2: great.
3: On. Yeah.
2: The music is great. There's a lot of great Memphis music, continuous, it's back-to-back. And so talk about, aside from the Memphis music that we're bringing, what other opportunities are there? I noticed in the conference in one of the hotels, they had speakers out of town, they had panels going on.
3: Yeah, it's artists and industry education and professional development, so there's a whole, you know, suite of panels that are going on, speakers, keynotes, that kind of stuff. They actually do their own awards show too, so Americana Fest has really grown even over the years that we've been coming. We're here right alongside, you know, other cities and frankly countries and states that are coming and that are presenting their artists, but I will say, you know, there are so many more now that are doing it than when we started, right? It may be bold to say we were one of the first. I'm not sure about that. But when we started, there were only a handful of cities that were showing up and doing this and creating this space for their artists. And now you see a lot more. So, you know, it always feels good to be on the front end of something like that.
2: Well, thank you, Liz, but I won't hold you too long. Shout out to you. Shout out to Music Export Memphis, Americana Fest, the Pure Memphis Happy Hour. This is Thomas Cribbins again from Bill Street Caravan.
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0: John Namath!

How y'all doing out there? Y'all feeling good? Oh, yeah. What a great night. What a great night here in Nashville. How about all the great bands that played today? Oh, my goodness. Memphis is hot and cooking, baby. We got the shit. Yeah. All right, ladies and gentlemen. There's a little story I want to tell you. Like this.

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0: My luck just seems to stay the same.
1: Bad Trouble. That was Canned Heat with help from Roy Rogers. No, not that Roy Rogers. Different Roy Rogers. Before that, we heard Lost Souls from Robin Capsalis and Vintage, number 18. We started things off with one called Terrace from Bill Perry. It's a nod to the day that today is, brothers and sisters. You know, it's the day that everything changed. Brought us together at one time. Hopefully, we can all come together again. I'll play some other songs. We give a nod to the day, Patriot Day. We know what it is, September 11th, 2001. Anyway, enough for me, because, you know, I'm not real eloquent and I can't get real deep because we won't get into any of that either. So anyway, here's one from Anthony Gomes. It's Music is the Medicine here on Friday Night Blues. Did I tell you? You're listening to Friday Night Blues. I'm Brother T-Bone. You're tuned in to member-supported High Plains Public Radio. Now I did.

Both those songs were off the same disc. That was the first song off of it. Soul of a Man from Tom Waits. The one before that, It's Nobody's Fault But Mine. No, that's not a Zeppelin tune. Blind Willie Johnson did that. Just one of the many ones that they stole from old blues artists. The disc is God Don't Never Change, the songs of Blind Willie Johnson. That was Lucinda Williams. Marcia Ball with Big Shot. Before that, Oh Well. That goes back to Peter Green. Yeah, he was a founding member of Fleetwood Mac, but until he twisted off and made several comebacks. But a lot of people have done that. Everybody does it righteously. I mean, I saw Tom Petty in concert on TV once doing it, and it kicked. It did. But that was Slash featuring Chris Stapleton on vocals. And coming up next, stay one step ahead of the blues. Here's Mike Zito and Albert Castillo on Friday Night Blues.

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0: Some of y'all were fortunate enough to see them do that live a couple times or so there in Dodge City. And I think they might have had them play over here in Garden City once. Anyway, it's Pounders rocking that thing, or shaking that thing, rather, from Rockin' the Blues. For that, Jimi Hendrix doing Manish Boy, Don't Let Me Be Misunderstood was Robin Ford and the Blue Line. Blind Man, Maggie Bell and Big Jim Sullivan. And I told you about Blood Brothers. I'm going to tell you again, I'm Brother T-Bone. 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For those of you watching on Facebook, you're going to have to tune in by other means. 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

my request for a birthday girl. That's Travis Tritt. You Never Take Me Dancing. Love that tune. Gary Premis before that, Company Man and Hard Times, Bad Decisions. Title track from my own release from Lisa Mann some years back. Coming up next, I got one from Ma'am Shannon here on Friday Night Blues.

Now some people don't like the way I sing the blues. I make them sad and feel like crying. Some of them just laugh at me. Some people don't like to hear me sing the blues.

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5: 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Your mama's talking. Shamika Copeland from her debut release, Turn the Heat Up. Sister Big Bone, a.k.a. Whitney, wanted me to play something to do with reporters or books. I mean, so I found that one, newspaper reporter, from Watermelon Slim and the Workers. And I'm supposed to mention, hold on. don't forget, the new HPPR Civic Media Network, okay? It's coming, or it's here, or it's soon to be here. Stay tuned for that. You'll be hearing more of it, I'm sure. We also are Too Old to Scold from the Paul DeLay Band. Coming up next, I got some. Oh, here's something from Papa Chubby.

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Johnny Winter there, Highway 61 Revisited. Before the top of the hour, we heard live Janis Joplin with Big Brother and the Holding Company on Bye Bye Baby. Honey Hush was Albert Collins. We also heard back there Long Distance Call from Rod Price and the Un-American Blues from Papa Chubby. I think you're caught up. Coming up next, requested music from Paul Rogers here on Friday Night Blues. Speaking of requests, you know, most of y'all are listening. You've done this before. You probably know the number. But if you're new or you forgot the number, that's the best way to get a request to me. Call 800-678-7444. I'll do what I can to make it happen for you, like this one here.

bat your eye. Yeah, you might even snatch a cry. Yeah, the feeling you're feeling within ya. Well, you know you just can't hide. You kind of bend it like that. You kind of squeeze it like this. And it reaches down inside you. Yeah, your soul is just can't.

requested music from Roy Buchanan there, When a Guitar Plays the Blues. Requested music before that, the artist, song was my pick. It was from his 20th Century Blues release, Robin Trower with Extermination Blues. I dashed out to my truck for a minute, and there was a picture taped there. Tim, you must have snuck around here undercover again. Or if you'd knocked on the door and I missed it, I apologize. And I apologize about last week, man. It took me most of the show to realize I missed an opportunity to have you and Brother Mike sit in with me here. Now, if you all had someplace you had to be, I understand, but if it was because I didn't extend the invitation, bad on me, man. I apologize, because Mike Whistler's the godfather of the blues around here. Without him, a lot of this wouldn't have happened, and he's the reason I got into it, so much so that I'm never get out of these blues alive. And I hope he's doing all right. I'm glad you brought him by. We'll talk about that next time I see you. Coming up next, more requested music. Again, it was my pick, so we're going to hear Help Me from 10 Years After here on Friday Night Blues.

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James Brown there. America is my home. A request for Little Walter. I didn't have that tune, so we heard Little Walter with Mellow Down Easy, messing with the kid from Junior Wells. If Heartaches Were Nickels, that was Kenny Neal. We'll go back a little further. Oh, Son House did a Death Letter. I think we're caught up, brothers and sisters. You know as much as I do now. You don't feel any smarter, do you? I don't either. I'm Brother T-Bone. You're listening to Friday Night Blues. You're tuned in to member-supported High Plains Public Radio. This is where you should start your weekends. Each and every Friday, starting at 7 o'clock Central Time for Beale Street Caravan from 7 to 8. And I'm here to amuse you from 8 to midnight each and every Friday. Requests are taken, but you have to phone them in at 800-678-7444. We have a little time left because we're kicking off hour number 4 in about a minute or so. Anyway, you don't really want to hear me talk for that long, do you? I don't really want to talk that long. I do have some Buddy Guy from his Skin Deep release going to start off our next hour. Stick around for that, would you?

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Requested Greg Allman there with Melissa. Before that, Larkin Poe, Blood Harmony. Soulshine was the Allman Brothers band from back where it all began. Skin Deep started off from Buddy Guy. Did I miss anything? No, I guess not. At least not I'm aware of. Coming up next from Live at the Regal, B.B. King. You done lost your good thing now here on Friday Night Blues.

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King up here. 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
1: I'm Jessica Malasky.
0: And we opened with Frank Sinatra.
1: Singing Blue Skies.
0: Yes.
1: Might as well enjoy it while we can.
0: That's right.
1: Coming up. You're back from the West Coast?
0: As of this airing, I will have returned from the West Coast.
1: And we're at the Carlisle in November. Very exciting.
0: And I got a whole bunch of things that I put in there. I got some wild Broadway kinds of things. Got a little Jessica Malasky.
1: You're kidding me.
0: And I have a whole a boatload of songs, of Pizzarelli family songs.
1: All right.
0: So
1: what are you going to start with then?
0: I'm going to play Jessica Malasky singing Help Me from her Joni Mitchell record.
1: Oh, that's nice.
0: There you go. Jessica Malasky on Radio Deluxe.

0: Jessica Malasky and Help Me, a Joni Mitchell composition. That's a, one of my favorite records, Portraits of Joni. And it's got a great record cover, and it's got great music. It covers all the
1: Maddie Pizzarelli singing some vocals on that.
0: Yes.
1: Is she on guitar in there, maybe?
0: I don't know if she was on that one. But she is, I think, on the one you want to play.
1: Yeah, this was a dream I had. We this record came out of... we did an American Songbook series at Lincoln Center. I had a dream. Maddie had never walked on a stage before, that she would sing this song with me, because Joni Mitchell wrote the song about giving her child up for adoption. And Maddie just picked up the guitar and started playing it, and we just started singing, and I thought, well, that's something. So we recorded it. This is Maddie Pizzarelli, who now works in television, the most musical person working in television today.
0: And so Little Green, Jessica Malasky, and Madeline Pizzarelli from Portraits of Joni on Radio Deluxe.

0: from Portraits of Joni that was a little Portraits of Joni double play.
1: We don't really know how Maddie knew how to play the guitar. When I had a Joni Mitchell songbook, and you know, all of a sudden one day I saw it on her bed when she was in high school, and then you would walk in and all the guitars were tuned to an alternate tuning.
0: Yeah, she figured it out right away.
1: So she spoke the language of Joni since she was a little kid.
0: Well, that Little Green is such a powerful piece. It's such a, and the way you guys do it is so wonderful. It's just, and it was fun to watch you do it in the studio too, with your headphones and all at work and making music. It's fantastic. So let's take a short pause, and I have a song I'm going to play after the break. So we heard
1: That's
0: you.
1: That's a good thing because it's a music show.
0: Well, we heard you, then we heard you and Madeline, and after the break we're going to hear Madeline. How about that?
1: Oh, wow.
0: So stay with us. 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

0: Segment two from high atop Lexington Avenue began with Disintegration Nation. That's Madeline Pizzarelli playing her guitar and singing. I wanted to play it, and I did.
1: You can.
0: Yeah, you have it. If you want to know more about this program, and I'm sure now you're totally confused, we are on in over 60-some-odd cities around the U.S. and Canada, and I think even Australia. You can hear this show anytime, the show being called Radio Deluxe, at mixcloud.com. 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
1: I know, and they all are friends now.
0: Yeah.
1: Over the course of all the shows that we've done on Thursday nights on Facebook.
0: And we'll be, now that we're into September, we will be able to do some Thursday nights. So if you go to John Pizzarelli Facebook Live on Thursday, it'll pop up John Pizzarelli official page, little concerts that I've been doing, these little request programs. They've been very successful. What have you got there, Jessica?
1: Well, since you are playing my records, I'm going to play one of yours. This is you with George Shearing. How about that?
0: Not bad. Well, we recorded that record in 2001, October of 21, 11, 12, 13, or 12, 13.
1: Because I remember it was right after September 11th, and it was weird to go back, you know, into the studio and be in Midtown and all that stuff. Right?
0: Oh, it was, you know, I think Don Thompson, who would have played Vibes, stayed back in Canada and didn't come down. I mean, nobody knew what, you know, everybody was... reticent be the word to travel.
1: Reluctant, yes. Anyway, I love this cut. It's called Lemon Twist.
0: And Bobby Troup's own.
1: Yep, and this is you and Mr. George Shearing
0: on Radio Deluxe.

0: Lemon Twist, written by Bobby Troup, is performed by John Pizzarelli with the George Shearing Quintet.
1: People request that song from you a lot, don't they?
0: It's one of the very popular records that I've made, along with Rhode Island and I Like Jersey Best.
1: And I took a thought about you.
0: Yes. Can I move along?
1: Mm-hmm.
0: I have a beautiful record of Bobby Short singing Love is a Dancing Thing.
1: Oh, I love this song.
0: Which I believe is Schwartz and Dietz. And I found it, and I have a number of Schwartz and Arthur Schwartz melodies with different lyric writers, so we'll hear some of these throughout the program. But this song in particular is so beautiful. So Bobby Short and Love is a Dancing Thing on Radio Deluxe.

0: That's Bobby Short, and Love is a Dancing Thing. You know, the other beautiful thing about that record for me is a man sitting down at the piano and impeccably playing a song, and it's totally heard on every level. It's just brilliant what he does at that piano.
1: When you watch footage of him at the Carlisle, you can understand why he was so popular, because I don't know how to put it, but there's such a generosity of spirit. He's so present, and he's making them have an experience. He's so in it, I guess is the word.
0: Yeah.
1: And playing and singing is just so organic.
0: And Love is a Dancing Thing. We're not talking about dancing in the dark. You know, this is a song that, you know, if this is a song that people don't know and you don't deliver it right, people aren't going to care about it. But there's a way that he, like you're saying, he lays that out there for you in such a beautiful way that you're, you know, it's an entrancing thing, as he says in the song. So I just thought you would like that.
1: Dancing, entrancing.
0: Yes. What would you like to hear, or what would you like to play? You being Jessica Malasky and I being John Pizzarelli.
1: I don't know. Do you have something swinging?
0: Yes, I do. I'm throughout the program also some songs associated with my family. You know, everybody had a song. My Aunt Lynn, who just passed away, had a song. We're going to play a song for her a little later on. But I thought in the meantime, Les Paul and Mary Ford would sing Bye Bye Blues for us.
1: That was at Christmas. There were little songbooks that were passed out, right?
0: Yep.
1: And everybody would, after dinner, would sit in the living room. Could be, what, I don't know, 20 people. And they'd sing all the songs, and Bye Bye Blues being the big one.
0: Yeah, all this began on Sundays at Aunt Lynn's father's house. His name is Peter Dominic. And Aunt Honey would make the pasta, and they'd have everybody at that table, and the kids were locked in the basement around a couple of jars of orange soda and some rigatoni. All very delicious. And then we'd all gather, and these were the songs that were played. So here is Les Paul and Mary Ford and Bye Bye Blues. And I'll tell you a little story about Les Paul and Mary Ford after we hear them perform on Radio Deluxe.

0: Les Paul and Mary Ford, and Bye Bye Blues. Now, what happened was, is on one given Sunday, there's a family movie of it, of Les Paul and Mary Ford and Don Costa and Uncle Pete and Uncle Bobby and Bucky, and they're all and they're circling the room, and everybody's swinging, and they're playing guitars, and it's unbelievable. And the next day in the Daily News, Les Paul and Mary Ford to be divorced. And I always thought maybe it was the eggplant.
1: Where is that? Where does that exist?
0: I think it exists at my father's sister's, who just passed away too, Aunt Vera. At her, the family has that.
1: We have to find that.
0: Yeah, we got to get it. This is really amazing.
1: That has to
0: can't
1: be found.
0: Believe it. That was at party was at my grandmother's house. Well, let's take a break on that. And think about it for a moment. I'm John Pizzarelli, along with
1: Jessica Mulaski,
0: on a show called
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0: 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We will highlight artists Billy Briggs and the XIT Boys, Al Dressen and his All-Stars, Brennan Lee, along with the Blue Canyon Boys. 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
2: 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He was also a songwriter, among other things.
1: And also got divorced after dinner at Aunt Vera's, which was weird.
2: 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It's called Blossom Time, live at Ronnie Scott's, of her singing a very pensive Mad About the Boy.
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0: That is a pensive take on Mad About the Boy by Blossom Dearie, a Noel Coward composition.
1: I just came across on YouTube a YouTube tape of Noel Coward singing his own lyrics somewhere of Let's Do It.
0: Oh, wow.
1: I just sent it to you.
0: Oh, wow.
1: I mean, it's very much about, you know, she talks about Luella Parsons and, you know, and everyone's laughing. So, the references were of the time, but I thought it was really interesting.
0: Oh, wow. I'll check my email.
1: He told, you know, he rolls his arms. Yes. quite the
0: I believe he played in Las Vegas for a time, too. It's amazing.
1: Really?
0: Yeah, there's all
1: with
0: sorts
1: the,
0: of.
1: With smoking with the cigarette holder. And
0: yes.
1: That whole lot from a lost time.
0: Want me to play something?
1: I would.
0: Yes. You know, years ago, I got started at a place called Julio's in Tappan, New York, playing for a singer named Joe Sikowski. He went by the name of Joe Francis. And he had a really cool record collection, and I never forgot the Steve Lawrence, Nelson Riddle record of Love Is Here to Stay. And it's just a fun swinging record, and I think it'll make your day. So here is Steve Lawrence and Nelson Riddle and Love Is Here to Stay. I think it's from an album called A Portrait of Steve Lawrence on Radio Deluxe.

0: Steve Lawrence and Love Is Here to Stay with the Nelson Riddle arrangement. Always love that record. I'm John Pizzarelli. You are?
1: I'm Jessica Mulaski.
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I've told ripples in a brook, made my heart an open book. Why haven't I?

0: haven't we told we? Why haven't we told them? Why haven't they told us?
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2: Jessica Malasky.
1: We started hearing hearing Annie Ross sing I've Told Every Little Star. The song that was introduced, I believe, by Jonathan Schwartz's mother. It's a Jerome Kern song.
2: Was it one of those? She used to sing on Broadway in those kind of reviews.
1: And I believe that's the song that she introduced.
2: And that's how his father, Arthur Schwartz, met.
1: Yes.
2: They met cute, as they say, as did we on Broadway stage.
1: Well, it's a
2: stage.
1: Jerome Kern song, but that's how they met.
2: But they met when she was doing one
1: theater.
2: Of their things. Yeah.
1: Also, I have from, of course, your favorite record, Beverly Kenny Sings for Playboys. Oy, boy. What a title.
2: I love the record. I just hate the title.
1: I know. Actually, it's
2: I'm sure she didn't love the title even back then.
1: She had made her debut on the Playboys
2: Hugh Hefner television show.
1: Yeah.
2: Yeah.
1: And so they rushed. She was so good on it, they put a record.
2: Isn't it shocking that there's a Playboy Club in New York City again?
1: Yes. Can you imagine?
2: Do they actually wear the outfits with the little tails? And
1: that's
2: the ears?
1: That's a good question. I don't know. And you were trying to trap
2: and
1: me.
2: This...
1: On the air.
2: I was trying.
1: I caught that. Oh, yeah.
2: Good answer.
1: Well, here's Beverly Kenny with It's the Most Unusual Day on Radio Deluxe.

0: Beverly Kenny, and it's The Most Unusual Day from her album Sings for Playboys.
1: She was a great singer.
0: She was a terrific singer.
1: No frills.
0: No frills, and there, right down the middle of the plate. Mm-hmm. And now, to close out the first half of Radio Deluxe, this is a lovely singer I got to meet late in her life. Her name is Maxine Sullivan. Hmm. And this is her singing When Your Lover Has Gone from 1942 on
1: Radio Deluxe.

0: That's Maxine Sullivan and When Your Lover Has Gone. I'm John Pizzarelli. You are?
1: Jessica Malasky.
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0: Pierre Laurent Aymar is the soloist in works by Boulez and Debussy next time on the New York Philharmonic This Week. I'm Alec Baldwin. 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

0: From the genius of Ray Charles, the second half of Radio Deluxe began with It Had to Be You. That's a great record. That whole record is great. That was my father's cousin Robin's song. She was my godmother.
1: You know, I because I got a new hip, I have to go to PT all the time. And my PT guy, he plays like on Pandora. Like he'll do, sometimes he'll do the 70s and sometimes he'll do the 60s. And I'm lying there, you know, doing my thing. And I hear all these records and I think, I know that's Bucky on there.
0: Right.
1: And I was explaining to him, I said, you know, my father-in-law was on all these records. He would just do these record dates. He didn't even remember what he did.
0: Yeah.
1: And then he'd go at night to do the Tonight Show.
0: Right.
1: Show up at the studio, go to another thing, Dion and the Belmonts. But, and he said, well, kind of, tell me what records he was on. I said, well, he was on Georgia On My Mind.
0: Yep.
1: I said, you know, when you hear Georgia,
2: boom.
1: That's him. Couldn't believe it.
0: There you go. How about James Taylor singing September Grass?
1: Gotta.
0: On Radio Deluxe.

0: from a record called October Road. That's September Grass, a song written by a man named John Sheldon. He's a friend of James's and got his song on there.
1: It's a beautiful song.
0: I love that song. I think the day that, and that was recorded, well...
1: That was recorded right when you did the Shearing record.
0: Around the same time, all that whole record was made during that year. Mm-hmm. So it's a really fine record that Russ Titelman produced. His birthday just a couple of weeks ago. So anyway, that was James Taylor and September Grass. Here we are at the beginning of September.
1: Are you familiar with Sue Rainey singing?
0: Yes. You got something?
1: Yeah, here's Sue Rainey singing Wrap Your Troubles in Dreams from a record she made called Breathless. I can't speak. I'm breathless.
0: You're breathless. Sue Rainey and Wrap Your Troubles in Dreams on Radio Deluxe.

0: That's a great record.
1: She was an L.A. person.
0: Yeah, Sue Rainey.
1: She was signed to Columbia Records when she was 17. I think she sang with
0: Capitol or Columbia?
1: Capitol, I meant.
0: Yeah.
1: And she was with Stan Kenton's orchestra for a while. And she never quite had the traction the other...
0: She's married to Carmen Fanzone, too, who was a Red Sox pitcher. So a little something for everybody.
1: A little something for you there, kiddo.
0: That was Sue Rainey, Wrap Your Troubles in Dreams. I'm John Pizzarelli, and you are...
1: Jessica Malasky.
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0: Segment 6 began with Frank Sinatra singing, "Yes, Sir, That's My Baby." Another of the banjo hits from the Pizzarelli family. Always loved that song. I recorded it. I loved it so much. So there.
1: You killed it.
0: Killed it. And you actually recorded Bye Bye Blues.
1: I recorded Bye Bye Blues on a record that we made in like a day.
0: Yeah. I remember it. That was the famous, sure you know it.
1: Bucky said, I'd start counting it off. And I said, hey, Buck, what song are we singing? He said, Bye Bye Blues. I said, I don't know that song. I mean, I know Bye Bye Blues, but that's all I knew. So I said, maybe I can print out the lyric and just give me 4 seconds with it. So funny.
0: You have something for us there, Jesso?
1: Let's see. Here's another Noel Coward song. Judy Garland singing Poor Little Rich Girl that Noel Coward wrote.
0: Fantastic. Judy Garland on Radio Deluxe.

0: Judy Garland and Poor Little Rich Girl, a Noel Coward composition. We're very eclectic on this Labor Day weekend, aren't we?
1: We are. We've gone from Matty Pizzarelli to Noel Coward.
0: Well, there was a show at Schwartz and Dietz wrote called Jenny. Mm-hmm. And there's a great song in it called When You're Far Away from New York Town. And this is sung by Jack DeLon.
1: Wow.
0: It's a great... I know the song. It's such a great song. And this is a quintessential... As I've said, I think I played it once before. It's a quintessential soundtrack recording. You know, you can tell they went into the studio the day after the... You know, that first... Way after opening, you would do it, right? When you would make your cast record?
1: Sometimes.
0: Or the weekend, or that Monday, right after the weekend. Well, anyway,
1: just... In the olden days, that's what it was. It was always problematic because people were exhausted.
0: Right. But you'll hear Jack DeLon singing his heart out from the show called Jenny When You're Far Away from New York Town on Radio Deluxe.
2: I've traveled every whistle

0: Jack DeLon singing from the show Jenny. When you're far away from New York town, you're nowhere at all.
1: At all.
0: Schwartz and Dietz.
1: Tierney Sutton has a new record out with her partner Serge Merlaud. He's very French.
2: Yes, oui.
1: He plays beautiful guitars.
2: Oui.
1: The record's called The Paris Sessions 2. And I'm not sure who's a flute player here, and I don't know who the flautist is.
0: Oh.
1: Singing You'd Be So Nice to Come Home Here Too. I can't speak today. What's going wrong?
0: Me no nothing. Some people have way with
1: You'd
0: words.
1: You'd Be So Nice to Come Home To.
0: Some people not have way.
1: Here's Tierney Sutton
0: on Radio Deluxe.

0: Tierney Sutton and You'd Be So Nice to Come Home To. I believe a Cole Porter composition, with any luck. I'm John Pizzarelli. You are?
1: I'm Jessica Malasky.
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the raindrops seem to play a sweet refrain. Though spring is here, to me it's still September.

0: Segment 7 from the Deluxe Living Room here high atop Lexington Avenue began with September in the Rain, Dinah Washington.
1: What a sound.
0: Oof. We were having lunch at Joe Allen's a couple weeks ago, and she was singing, and it just...
1: Cutting right that sound.
0: Everything. Just unbelievable sound.
1: You know, she... Catherine Russell has that kind of...
0: Yeah.
1: Cut through, just boom, right there.
0: The video you were talking, we were talking about that off the air a couple weeks ago, too. She was singing Time Out of Mind with Steely Dan and just singing the hell out of the end of it.
1: Yeah.
0: With the group. It's just amazing.
1: She can do no wrong. We might as well play Catherine Russell then.
0: Yeah. Well, here she is, Catherine Russell on Radio Deluxe.

0: That's Catherine Russell from her album that's been out for a while, and At the Swing Cats Ball.
1: Is that her? Did she arrange that?
0: Mark Lopeman writes some charts for her, and I know Munisteri put some things together for her too, but I think Mark Lopeman does those horn charts for her.
1: She knows what she wants.
0: Yeah, and it's just great. It's swinging stuff.
1: Wasn't her dad an orchestrator?
0: Yeah, Louis Russell. Yeah, he had a band with that Louis Armstrong was part of.
1: Oh, wow. That's great.
0: Yeah, it's pretty amazing, right? She's just one of our great singers, Catherine Russell. Going to see her at the end of the month in SOPAC in South Orange, New Jersey.
1: That's right. You guys are great together.
0: Well, it wouldn't be a show of family songs if we didn't play Dick Haymes singing The More I See You from the Capitol Years on Radio Deluxe.

0: Dick Hames and The More I See You, from her album called Rain or Shine.
1: That was your mom's favorite song.
0: Favorite record of that song, and her favorite song, because the verses in there and everything. She had another one that she liked called You're My Girl that I recorded as an instrumental on a record called Sunday at Pete's. It was Bucky and me and Martin and Tony Tedesco. And we just recorded all those songs that were played on Sundays at Pete's. And my mother liked You're My Girl, so I put together a little version of it. And I said, here it is. And she listened to it, and then she went, where's the verse? And it was over.
1: There you go.
0: There's a great song by Arthur Schwartz and Dorothy Fields from Tree Grows in Brooklyn called I'm Like a New Broom, or a New Broom, as they say. Here is sung by Johnny Johnston.
1: From the actual show.
0: Yes, it is. Yeah. Another one of those great cast album performances. Johnny Johnston and I'm Like a New Broom on Radio Deluxe.

0: From A Tree Grows in Brooklyn. That was I'm Like a New Broom, Johnny Johnson singing, and it's a song by Arthur Schwartz and Dorothy
1: Fields. It's a really pretty score.
0: Oh, it's wonderful.
1: We recorded a song called Growing Pains from that.
0: Yes.
1: Really pretty.
0: Just terrific. You. I'm John Pizzarelli. You are?
1: I'm Jessica Mulaski, last time I checked.
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2: Irie is a word from the Jamaican Patois dialect that says you're in a state of harmony and peace. Astra, Latin, and part of the Kansas State motto that says to the

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0: The final segment of Radio Deluxe this week began with September Song, George Shearing and Nat King Cole.
1: What a beautiful record.
0: Yeah.
1: It's bittersweet.
0: Yes. And the whole record, that particular record, is amazing. We homaged their record cover when we did our record, which we had played earlier in the program.
1: And you have to play that on Labor Day weekend because it embodies the bittersweetness of just the end of the summer.
0: Yeah. And we're looking forward to the autumn. And late autumn, we will be at the Carlisle.
1: Cafe Carlisle.
0: For 2 weeks. So come on out. If you're in New York, you can come see what we actually look like.
1: I remember in the middle of the pandemic, I think, you know, before anybody was going out or anything, we had to come into the city for a bit. And I opened my closet and it was just filled with black sparkly things. And I thought, boy, I lived a completely different life. So it's time to open up the sparkly closet.
0: That's right.
1: And I'm very excited about that.
0: As am I. I got my tux ready, and we'll be ready to do it. Should we close this show with Bill Evans?
1: Yeah.
0: Here's Bill Evans playing Polka Dots and Moonbeams from an album called Moonbeams on Radio Deluxe.

0: to the strains of The Last Train Home. That was Bill Evans and Polka Dots and Moonbeams.
1: I can't believe we're at the end of the show already, Mr. Pizzarelli. It's been a pleasure. That was Aunt Lynn's favorite song.
0: That was my Aunt Lynn's favorite song. I know there is gin being imbibed somewhere on this planet.
1: Not on the planet, actually.
0: That's right.
1: Somewhere up there.
0: Somewhere up there. So I hope you have a great week. And
1: stay safe, everybody out there.
0: Stay safe, and thanks for listening to our broadcast. This has been
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0: After a major federal trial over youth social media addiction, Facebook and Instagram will have to change how they interact with teens. 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
7: What do you got for us today?
6: What do I have for us?
7: Yeah.
6: You know, I have a few things. It's always something that happens when I start looking at material for the show.
7: We go down the rabbit hole.
6: I do a little bit of a rabbit hole. So I have a couple of Dorothy Parker songs.
7: Oh.
6: I have a bunch of interesting Nelson Riddle arrangements for singers and one Nelson Riddle instrumental. And I have some music by a woman named Teddy King, who we were talking about the other day on a phone call that we were on. She was a singer here in New York City. And my father worked with her for a while, and she died quite young, and but was a popular New York figure. You know, one of those, oh, let's go see Teddy King.
7: Don't know of her work.
6: Well, should we start
7: with
6: Teddy King? Well, here's Teddy King from her album, This Is Now, one of her last recordings. This is her singing Fun to be Fooled. Harold Arlen, Ira Gershwin, and Yip Harburg from Life Begins at 8:40. On Radio Deluxe.
8: Spring is here. I'm a fool if I fall again. And yet, I'm enthralled by its call again. You say you love me,

0: from Life Begins at 8:40. That was Teddy King singing Fun to be Fooled. And the bonus question I know you're asking, because I know you're interested.
1: I am.
0: Yes, that was Dave McKenna on the piano.
1: Ah, Dave McKenna.
0: She was Teddy King was born in Boston.
1: Okay.
0: And the one record that she made that was a sort of a hit that I'll play later on in the program was an album called All the King's Songs. They were songs made popular by...
1: Kings?
0: Yes.
1: The King Sisters?
0: The King Sisters. And all the King... By men.
1: By men, I see, okay.
0: One of the songs being unforgettable, it was a, Nat King Cole. But she also did Frank Sinatra songs and things like that. But later on, I'll get to that. But I thought you'd like to... That's a good way to start the show.
1: Yes.
0: But you were saying during the playing of that song...
1: I love that score.
0: You love the score to Life Begins at 8:40.
1: And I actually recorded something.
0: Yes, you did.
1: You're a Builder-Upper.
0: Yeah. Harold Arlen, Yip Harburg, and Ira Gershwin.
1: You're a Builder-Upper, a Breaker-Downer, and I'm a Giver-Inner. What a great lyric is that?
0: So, well, let's hear it sung by you on Radio Deluxe. When

0: from her album Make Believe. That was Jessica Mulaski and You're a Builder Upper.
1: I remember thinking, like, when did I really first get standards? And it was from the record, one of my favorite records ever, A Little Touch of Schmielsen in the Night, that Harry Nielsen record that was so great. And this is, so I thought I'd play some of our, like, more pop heroes singing standards.
0: Oh, okay.
1: So here's Harry Nielsen singing Me and My Gal.
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0: That's a beautiful record of For Me and My Gal.
1: The whole record. It's just brilliant.
0: Harry Nilsson from A Touch of Schmilsson?
1: Yeah. You know, that was when I was a little touch of Schmilsson in the night.
0: Well, I think we should continue this after the break.
1: Yeah, another one of my heroes from my childhood. Singing a pop singer singing a standard.
0: I look forward to it.
1: I think you'll know immediately who it is.
0: Oh, okay. I'm John Pizzarelli. You are?
1: Jessica Malasky.
0: And this is Radio Deluxe.
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0: That, that of course, the only person in the world that sounds remotely like that is Joni Mitchell.
1: That's right. Great way to start off segment two.
0: From her Both Sides Now CD, I Wish I Were in Love Again.
1: Yes, that's a great record. Rodgers and Hart, The Sleepless Nights, Daily Fights.
0: Mm-hmm.
1: Fantastic.
0: Flying plates.
1: Pop stars singing standards. Yes. Jessica Mulaski has wandered into that room.
0: Yeah.
1: The interesting thing about songwriters when they sing songs, like when Paul McCartney was doing Kisses on the Bottom, when he did More I Cannot Wish You, there was like a little line in there, and he was like, it didn't make real sense, and he adjusted the lyric because it didn't work for him. It was very interesting.
0: Yeah.
1: And he got permission.
0: He did. Oh, okay.
1: Should we play McCartney's More I Cannot Wish You?
0: Sure.
1: While we're here,
0: yeah.
1: Pop singers singing standard songs of sorts. This is from Guys and Dolls. Paul McCartney.
0: Beautiful record.
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Music, I can wish you Merry

0: I know we played that last week, but that's a wonderful record. More I Cannot Wish You from Guys and Dolls, and that's Paul McCartney from his Kisses on the Bottom CD. That was
1: and
0: me accompanying
1: playing,
0: him on
1: yes.
0: guitar. You know, I don't want to tell everybody.
1: Well, you've got a radio show, and they know.
0: That's right.
1: I have a standard written by a pop star that sounds like a standard, which actually is a standard. Randy Newman being one of our great songwriters. You Got a Friend in Me.
0: Oh, yeah.
1: Toy Story.
0: Great.
1: Right?
0: Great
1: perfect song.
0: Randy Newman on Radio Deluxe.

0: That was Randy Newman and You Got a Friend in Me from Toy Story. It's such a good song.
1: Yeah.
0: I'm John Pizzarelli. You are?
1: Jessica Malasky.
0: And we are speaking into mics that represent a show called
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0: who's a good boy.
1: I thought I'd surprise you at the beginning of segment three, as that was a pop star, in quotes, singing a song called Mean Old Man. That's James Taylor, and a song that he wrote.
2: That's a great... That is a standard. What do you call it?
1: A little sort of swinging little standard.
2: Love that song.
1: That he really likes. There's actually a song...
2: He's a good boy.
1: There's a song that he wrote called Sweet Potato Pie that Ray Charles recorded that he said, that's as close to a standard as I've written. I was like, well, okay. But I thought Mean Old Man was pretty standardy.
2: Well, here's a standard that he wrote.
1: Okay.
2: And this is performed by one of my favorite performers, jazz musician and guitar player, John Pizzarelli, from your Bossa Nova record called Your Smiling Face.
1: Oh. It's a James Taylor double play on Radio Deluxe.

0: That was yours truly in a James Taylor song called Your Smiling Face.
1: You completely redefined that into a bossa nova.
0: You know, I was trying to think of a James Taylor song to put on the bossa nova record. And then one, oh, and I went, whenever I see you, and I put that minor chord at the five, the C minor nine, for those of you scoring it on. And I thought,
1: we are now at the new school.
0: And I called up Russ Titelman, and I played it over the phone for him, and I said, what do you think of this one?
1: He was
0: the producer.
1: Great.
0: And he went, it's kind of great.
1: That's what he always does.
0: And
1: but it makes sense, because lyrically it has a very elemental kind of thing, that a lot of that bossa nova, you know, just happy to be alive kind of songs.
0: Very sweet. And it's a great little song. So, you know, and when you start with a good song, you can sort of do anything with it. And James Taylor, that was two James Taylor songs that are just wonderful.
1: Well, speaking of Brazil and Brazilians, how about a little Caetano Veloso? Always, but always is a very, very, very
0: It's a different
1: time.
0: Kind of always.
1: Yeah. I hear. Not for just an hour.

0: That was Caetano Veloso.
1: Great Brazilian performer.
0: Singing Always.
1: Always.
0: A performance of a song written by Irving Berlin. I'm John Pizzarelli.
1: I
0: you
1: like
0: are.
1: When you have your, put your NPR voice on. I'm Jessica Malasky.
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1: We started hearing hearing Annie Ross sing I've Told Every Little Star. The song that was introduced, I believe, by Jonathan Schwartz's mother. It's a Jerome Kern song.
2: Was it one of those? She used to sing on Broadway in those kind of reviews.
1: And I believe that's the song that she introduced.
2: And that's how his father, Arthur Schwartz, met.
1: Yes.
2: They met, cute as they say, as did we on Broadway stage.
1: Well, it's a
2: stage.
1: Jerome Kern song, but that's how they
2: met. But they met when she was doing one
1: theater.
2: Of their things. Yeah.
1: Also, I have from, of course, your favorite record, Beverly Kenny Sings for Playboys. Oy, boy. What a title.
2: I love the record. I just hate the title.
1: I know. Actually, it's
2: I'm sure she didn't love the title even back then.
1: She had made her debut on the Playboys
2: Hugh Hefner television show.
1: Yeah.
2: Yeah.
1: And so they rushed. She was so good on it, they put a record.
2: Isn't it shocking that there's a Playboy Club in New York City again?
1: Yes. Can you imagine?
2: Do they actually wear the outfits with the little tails? And
1: that's
2: the ears?
1: That's a good question. I don't know. And you were trying to trap
2: and
1: me.
2: This...
1: On the air.
2: I was trying.
1: I caught that. Oh, yeah.
2: Good answer.
1: Well, here's Beverly Kenny with It's the Most Unusual Day on Radio Deluxe.

0: Beverly Kenny, and it's the most unusual day from her album Sings for Playboys.
1: She was a great singer.
0: She was a terrific singer.
1: No frills.
0: No frills, and there, right down the middle of the plate. Mm-hmm. And now, to close out the first half of Radio Deluxe, this is a lovely singer I got to meet late in her life. Her name is Maxine Sullivan, and this is her singing When Your Lover Has Gone from 1942 on
1: Radio Deluxe.

0: That's Maxine Sullivan and When Your Lover Has Gone. I'm John Pizzarelli. You are?
1: Jessica Malasky.
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0: It's the second half of Radio Deluxe from high atop Lexington Avenue here in the Deluxe Living Room. I'm John Pizzarelli along with...
1: Jessica Malasky.
0: What did we start with there?
1: This is a little original composition of yours called Somebody Call Hanley,
0: yeah.
1: Our lawyer.
0: That's right.
1: And I just thought I would, dedicate it to whatever news station you listen to, and everybody's lawyer is on talking constantly.
0: That's right. He's one of the talking heads.
1: Oh.
0: And that was Harry Allen on saxophone and Aaron Weinstein. It was all the Arbor's All-Stars. Larry Fuller on piano, Bucky Pizzarelli, Martin Pizzarelli, Tony Tedesco, and yours truly.
1: It was from a record called The Pizzarelli Party, and yeah. It's a fun record.
0: It's one of my favorite
1: Rebecca
0: records.
1: Rebecca Kilgore's on that.
0: Becky Kilgore?
1: Yours truly is on it.
0: Yes. You guys sang I Knew Him When on that record.
1: Yep. Exactly. Right. Sang Wrap Your Troubles and Dream with your dad.
0: Yeah, it was fun. It was a fun record, and they were big supporters of the show for many years, Arbor's Records.
1: I wanted to talk about the fact that Encores here in New York City, which is at the city center, does beautiful, fully orchestrated versions of Broadway shows. Like, I did Most Happy Fella there a couple of years ago. Mm-hmm. They just did Brigadoon there.
0: And sometimes those shows have gone on, well, Chicago went on to Broadway.
1: Several things. And in the summertime, they do Off Center, which is just kind of like shows that fell through the cracks and may not have had, full realized.
0: And weren't really Broadway shows, per se.
1: Right, no. And this show, in particular, Songs for a New World, it was the early trunk songs of a 23-year-old, Jason Robert Brown, that I had the great pleasure of being in the original company down at the WPA Theater on 23rd Street. And no one came except for, there would be three people in the audience. One of them would be Andrew Lloyd Webber. The other one was Stephen Sondheim and, some lady in a crocheted hat with, shamrocks on it. We all knew that it was something special. We all knew it was the beginning of a person's career who would have a lot of influence in the musical theater. It was directed by Hal Prince's daughter, Daisy, lovely Daisy. And this song was, he asked me after I auditioned to come over to his house, which, I was like, really? Okay. and there I was with this young 26-year-old, and he started playing me some of the songs. He wanted to make sure they would fit. And he played me this song, and I said, what the heck? When did you write this? And he said, I was 19 years old, and I wrote it in Muncie, New York. And I sang it, and it became a staple of the cabaret community. Everyone's recorded it, and I thought I would play from the original cast album from Songs for a New World. Yours truly, Singing Stars in the Moon.
0: So this is you singing Stars in the Moon.
1: Yes,
0: on Radio Deluxe.

thought, okay. And I took a breath, and I got my yacht. And the years went by, and it never changed, and it never grew. And I never dreamed, and I woke one day, and I looked around, and I thought,

0: Stars in the Moon from Songs for a New World. That was Jessica Mulaski, a very young Jessica Mulaski.
1: Not that young, but anyway.
0: I didn't mean it that way.
1: I met you...
0: Just a year or two later.
1: Yeah, a year, less than a year later. But I mean, how does someone know how to write a song like that?
0: At 19?
1: At 19, a song about sort of an upper class person who's disillusioned in their middle-aged marriage.
0: I wrote Journey On, which was similar, just about a disillusion.
1: Can you just give us a little lyric from that?
0: Do you find what you want in life? Journey on.
1: I needn't hear anymore.
0: I'm tearing up. Well, you know, the thing about Stars in the Moon, I was in, at Elmhurst College, I played last weekend, and in Illinois, just outside of Chicago, and Doug Beach's daughter, who was Doug Beach ran the band that I played with, and he said, my daughter was a theater major, and, I said, well, who are your favorite composers right now? And she said, well, I love Jason Robert Brown. And I said, well, do you know Songs for New World? She goes, of course. She goes, I sang that song all the time at all of my auditions, Stars in the Moon. I said, that was my wife. Who said, oh, my God, she's that girl. Everybody wanted to be that girl, they said.
1: So, well, we did it, you know, in one take and whatever. But Jason has a wonderful record coming out. And I'm going to get him. He just lives down the street. We're going to get him to come talk to us. It's a fantastic just compilation of songs that he wrote for not any particular reason, and it's great.
0: Oh, I look forward to that.
1: So
0: great. Now we'll take a short pause. I have some things coming up, I mean, that I could play, and maybe you do too. Do you have any specific segments or just songs?
1: Just songs.
0: Okay, I have segments.
1: Oh, well,
0: songs
1: you
0: and
1: win.
0: Segments. That's our new, maybe that'll be the title of the show. Songs and Segments. I'm John Fitzgerald. You are.
1: I don't think that's a good title for a show. No, I'm not feeling it. My name is Jessica Mulaski.
0: I'm John Fitzgerald, and this is Radio Deluxe.
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1: Look at younger pictures of us.
0: Yes, and ones we've not approved. So it's all right there. Well, this is sort of an interesting thing. You know, we've become friends of sorts with Marcus Miller.
1: Oh, because of the Jazz Cruise.
0: Because of the Jazz Cruise.
1: He's and a great guy.
0: Wonderful guy and a hell of a musician.
1: He's got such a brand that he actually always wears this black hat, sort of like a gaucho-y kind of hat. And he actually sells the hats.
0: He runs out
1: on
0: of hats.
1: The boat.
0: Yeah.
1: And people, in every, you turn every corner, everyone's like some little slightly overweight man from the Midwest is wearing this black gaucho hat.
0: And
1: it's so funny.
0: He's always like, I sell more hats than I do CDs sometimes.
1: Funny.
0: But he has a brand new album out called Laid Black, and this is a song called Someone to Love. It's a very sweet song. So I thought we would say hello to Mr. Miller by playing a song from his new album. Are you ready?
1: I'm ready.
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0: That's Marcus Miller and Someone to Love from his new album, Laid Black, on Radio Deluxe. Yeah, isn't it great?
1: Not what I have expected to come out of Marcus.
0: Yeah, it's really wonderful.
1: It's like a lilting Irish melody.
0: Yeah, and he's such a great bass player, and he so makes it sing, you know? It's just so beautiful.
1: No, I mean, how many bass players are frontmen, you know, when you think about it?
0: And he's been one for a long time and played on everybody's records, right. So as a sideman. So he's just a wonderful guy. Marcus Miller. And his song, Someone to Love. I'm John Pizzarelli with Jessica Malasky. What do you have for us, dearest?
1: It's like you have a split personality.
0: I know, it's weird.
1: I love this record so much. Madeline Peru, Back in Your Own Backyard. Love it.
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0: That was great. Madeline Peru.
1: Yeah, that was Madeline Peru, Back in Your Own Front Yard. I think it's a record called Got You on My Mind.
0: Oh, fantastic. So I'm going to close out segment six. I had, in the beginning of the show, we played Teddy King. And so here is Teddy King. Actually, that was late in the ball game, Teddy King. This is early, from one of the first records that Teddy King made in 1954. She was a wonderful singer. And one of those singers that, sort of on the edge of all the radars, but people are like, oh, Teddy King, I got to go.
1: I've never heard of her.
0: Sort of like Sylvia Sims, even in New York, those kind of singers.
1: I like late in the ball game. That's a lovely reference. I started thinking, like, what inning am I at? I'll think about that.
0: Really well. Your pitch count is low. Here's Teddy King from All the King's Songs, and You Brought a New Kind of Love to Me on Radio Deluxe.

0: That's Teddy King. And you brought a new kind of love to me, which is what you did for me, dear.
1: Too much information, darling.
0: Sorry.
1: No, it was newish.
0: I'm John Pizzarelli. You are?
1: Jessica Plasky.
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0: Segment 7 from High Atop Lexington Avenue. What did we begin that segment with, Jessica?
1: That was, thank you for asking. That was a friend of mine. Her name is Gabrielle Stravelli. She is a wonderful singer. She's one of the hardest working people. And if you ever get a chance, I think she plays at Birdland sometimes. That was her singing Dream Dancing from her most recent CD.
0: I like that song.
1: She's a consummate, consummate musician. And a wonderful performer in person, Gabrielle Stravelli.
0: You know, speaking of Birdland, I believe...
1: It's weird to have, like, a name ending in E-L-L-I and being in show business.
0: It's so weirdrelly.
1: Yeah.
0: I was speaking of Birdlandrelly. And downstairs at Birdland, I think they're pretty close to...
1: They've built a new space, a theater, like a black box theater down there.
0: Well, I'll be doing my one-man show, A Man and His Music...
1: Based on the life of yourself or someone else.
0: Well, I'm going to do the early songs of John Pizzarelli. Journey On.
1: Journey On.
0: Keep Me Coming Back. Gotta Get Her Off of My Mind.
1: I gotta get over loving you before it gets all over me.
0: What do you have?
1: I have, how about a little Tony Bennett?
0: A little Tony Bennett.
1: A tiny, he's like very tiny. Singing Because of You.
0: Oh, fantastic. This is a hit song.
1: Hit song.
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0: Tony Bennett and a classic record of Because of You. That was a big hit for him.
1: Gorgeous.
0: I think maybe it might have even been his first hit. Who knew? But that's... I wonder why he retired so young. I wonder what happened to Tony Bennett.
1: I know.
0: It's too bad, because you could think...
1: He could have
0: gone
1: all the way into his 90s, if
0: probably. Yeah, probably all the way to 90s.
1: The lake is beautiful right now.
0: Yeah.
1: We're going to go play hooky in the next couple of days.
0: Yeah.
1: Then we're going to get you in a studio and make a new record.
0: Yeah. Whew, crazy. Well, I'm John Pizzarelli along with...
1: Jessica Malasky.
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1: Oh, it's going by too quickly.
0: I know. And I
1: maybe for us, maybe not for the people who are listening out there.
0: It's like, get on with it, you two. Well, that was How Am I to Know, Shirley Horn.
1: Oh.
0: And that's from her album Here's to Life. And that was a lyric by Dorothy Parker.
1: Oh, you're going to do a little Dorothy Parker.
0: I only have one other one. Can I play it right now?
1: Yeah.
0: The other one that I know that she wrote the lyric to was I Wished on the Moon, Billie Holiday, on Radio Deluxe.

0: That's Billie Holiday and I Wished on the Moon, that's a lyric by Dorothy Parker, who held a court at the Algonquin Roundtable.
1: You know, I walked by there, and I'm, because we both played the Algonquin, the Oak Room. I did several shows myself, and I did a couple with
0: my career
1: Frischberg, and you started there, and when we first started dating, you were playing there, and we'd mm-hmm. go to Café Indertois afterwards. It was very, you had me at the opening number. But the room and the whole hotel, the Algonquin Hotel, had such history because of that round table, all those incredibly brilliant people that sat there and drank themselves to smithereens every afternoon. And I walked in and I looked in the Oak Room, which is now sort of a hospitality where they give you pigs in blankets if you're a high roller.
0: They've stripped it of its personality.
1: The room itself still sort of has the same feel, but there is no round table.
0: I know, it's ridiculous.
1: There is no round table. I mean, people used to just walk in there to see it, and they got rid of it.
0: I'm shaking my head for those of you scoring
1: just,
0: at home.
1: It broke my heart. Like, whose decision was that? Because it was bought over by some, I don't know if it was Marriott or one of those big corporations, but it's still a great place to go have, you know, sit
0: bar
1: and have
0: is
1: a
0: still,
1: drink.
0: There's a lovely bar, and then one day I remember my father and I went in there. I said, come on, we'll get a drink. We were walking back from something, and I was going to go uptown so I could have a drink, and he wanted to have a drink. I forget what the hell was going on, and we had a drink, and the guy said, that'll be $50. He said, are you kidding?
1: It was like going to the diner this morning.
0: Yeah.
1: You had $20.
0: You had a bagel, a gluten-free bagel. I had
1: raisin bran. $20.
0: And toast and an orange juice.
1: And it wasn't like, in a hotel. It was just whatever.
0: That's the greatest city on the earth.
1: Yeah, we walked by, coming home, we walked by a motorcycle. And I've seen this 4 days in a row.
0: Yeah.
1: Motorcycle, which is already, you know, in New York City, parking your motorcycle. Between cars. It's already, you're dicey. With a cello locked on it. A cello. Now, I know my friends who are cellists.
0: It's the hard shell case. No matter what it is, there's a hard shell case of a cello on the back of a motorcycle.
1: Yeah.
0: Just strapped up.
1: And mostly my friends who own cellos and carry them on their back across New York City, going from various, you know, pits and orchestras, those things cost like $200,000. And let alone put it in a, it's 90 degrees, so we can't figure it out. I keep sending the photo to all my instrumental friends and saying, what the heck is going on? All right, speaking of which, this is not speaking of which anything. Here's Dinah Washington. I could write a book.
0: She certainly could, on Radio Deluxe.

0: To the Strains of the Last Train Home, that was a song from Pal Joey, sung by Dinah Washington.
1: Very nice.
0: Yes, a Rodgers and Hart song.
1: I can't believe it's done over already. I want to talk to you more.
0: Well, we can do it again next week if you'd like.
1: Fantastic.
0: Oh, I'm looking forward to it. I'm John Pizzarelli. You are
1: Jessica Mulaski.
0: This has been
1: Radio Deluxe.

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3: What's the best way to tackle homelessness? That's the big question we're asking today on People Fixing the World from the BBC World Service. We'll find out about surprising solutions. In Scotland, how one village is giving homeless people back their dignity.
4: That was kind of the idea, was to sort of turn the traditional concept of homelessness accommodation, which tends to be really squalid, really awful, offer the absolute bare minimum, and turn that on its head and try and give people a place that's uplifting, that's cosy, that feels it's got some beauty in.
3: And in France, how office spaces are serving as rooms for the night.
5: It's weird. I am literally in this big office, but in the corner here, it does feel like suddenly if I turn this way and look straight forward, it looks like someone's bedroom.
3: Join me, Myra Anubi, as we look at some of the positive things happening all around us on People Fixing the World, right after the BBC News.
6: I'm Debbie Russ with the BBC News. Saudi Arabia says it will not retaliate for now after drone attacks launched from Iraq forced it to shut down a crucial east-west oil pipeline. A Saudi statement said the decision was made following a request from the Iraqi Prime Minister. Baghdad has sacked a military commander in the area the attacks were launched from. Hugo Bashega is in Jerusalem.
7: The attacks on the pipeline have renewed fears that a fighting in the region could further disrupt energy supplies. The province in Iraq, from where the drones are believed to have been launched, is seen as an area where Shia militias backed by Iran operate. In Yemen, the Houthis say they will blockade Saudi shipping in the Bab al-Mandab Strait, a vital oil shipping route. The dramatic Houthi advance could help Iran's strategy of driving up energy prices to put pressure on the US to end the war.
6: The United Nations says Ukraine is facing its toughest winter since Russia's full-scale invasion in 2022. The head of the UN's development agency, Alexander De Croo, told the BBC that Russian attacks could lead to a humanitarian catastrophe.
8: Civil infrastructure is in a very systematic way being targeted. And this is petrol stations, it's shopping malls, it's business centers, but it's especially energy infrastructure, energy transmission lines. There is absolutely no justification for that.
6: 11 world leaders, including Russia's President Vladimir Putin, China's Xi Jinping and Iran's Masoud Pezeshkian, are gathering in Delhi this weekend for the BRICS summit. The grouping was formed as a counterweight to the United States and Western Europe, but wars in the Middle East have exposed divisions within it. One of the members, the UAE, has faced multiple drone and missile attacks from another member, Iran. The funeral of the world's youngest traditional monarch, who died last month, is underway in Western Uganda. The body of King Oyo Nimba Kabamba Iguru Rukiri IV, who was 34, will be transferred from a cathedral in Fort Portal to royal burial grounds. The BBC's Swayibu Ibrahim reports from Kampala.
9: Thousands of mourners, as well as representatives of traditional kingdoms and other dignitaries, have gathered at the palace and at the cathedral to attend the king's final send-off. King Oyo died in the United States last month, where he had been receiving treatment for cancer. His burial will take place later today at the Royal Burial Grounds in Karambi.
6: Donald Trump has arrived in Ireland for a two-day visit. In the capital, Dublin, Mr. Trump will meet the country's president, Catherine Connolly, and the leader of Irish government, Micheál Martin. Later, the US president will head to his golf resort in Western Ireland to watch the Irish Open tournament. BBC News. Police in the U.S. state of Mississippi have arrested a man in connection with the death of a black woman found hanged from a tree. Tasia Fortune's body was discovered outside an abandoned home in Jackson in August, but police only announced in the past few days that they were treating it as a possible homicide. The police have now named the suspect as Jarques Ratcliffe, who's also black. A fire has engulfed an ammunition warehouse in Bulgaria, prompting staff to evacuate the site. Residents reported hearing a series of blasts, but there were no casualties. Klitsia Sala reports.
10: The blaze at the site, which stores gunpowder and ammunition, lit up the sky near a village in central Bulgaria. It's still unclear what caused it. Local media say another facility owned by the same Bulgarian arms company, EMCO, experienced an explosion last month. EMCO supplies arms to Ukraine and is run by the Bulgarian arms trader Emilian Hebrev. Bulgarian prosecutors claim that Russian operatives can be linked to previous attacks on Mr. Hebrev and his factories.
6: French police have said they suspect a suburban train derailment in the northwest of the country was due to sabotage. More than 40 people were injured, one of them seriously, when the train came off the tracks between the cities of Rouen and Caen in Normandy. A police source said a loose fragment of rail track was discovered at the scene. Several carriages overturned in the incident. And Ben Shelton has become the first black American tennis player to reach the men's singles final at the US Open since Arthur Ashe more than 50 years ago. He did so in the stadium in New York named after the trailblazing tennis great. Shelton beat Francis Tiafoe in four sets. He faces the top seed Alexander Zverev of Germany on Sunday in what will be his first Grand Slam final. BBC News.

0: zone.
1: Homelessness. It's a big issue that affects more than 100 million people globally. And having a house, a safe place to return to every night, is something that we might take for granted. But for many, having nowhere to go is an everyday reality. So today on People Fixing the World from the BBC World Service with me, Myra Anubi, it's all about new ways to tackle homelessness. In France, we'll find out how offices can be part of the solution. But first, let me take you to Scotland and to a special village that's providing homeless people with decent accommodation and a proper sense of community.
2: City of Scotland, Edinburgh. It's a beautiful place with a lot of history, castles, and it's also known for massive festivals. But today I'm not going to a festival. I am instead heading to a special place called the Social Bite Village to find out more about our solution. So I've just come out of the car and already I cannot describe how beautiful this is. The location is right by the seaside, so you have these stunning views of the hills and amazing green landscapes surrounded by trees. I think I can see the person that I'm here to meet.
3: Hi Myra.
2: Hi.
3: I'm Emily.
2: Emily, nice. This is a beautiful location.
3: Isn't it just?
1: Emily Pickering is part of the team behind this village and she's showing me around. It's an enclosed plot of land that's got 15 houses neatly placed opposite each other. In fact, they kind of look like holiday homes, with sprinklers and flowers blooming beside neatly mowed lawns.
2: A few of them look like small bungalows, others look more like box homes, but these are made of timber.
4: We call them nest houses, so they're kind of condensed homes, but they're still spacious and they have big windows, and we just wanted them to really feel like a cozy home. Each one inside was when they originally were made, they were decorated the exact same, and then the residents have come in and they've just made them their own.
1: Emily takes me inside one house to see what they look like.
2: And just coming in, you're right, it's a nice, cozy space, right? You have a kitchenette space, which, you know, typical stuff. You've got your fridge, you've got your cooker, and then you have a seating area as well with sofas.
4: The sense of waking up and being able to see your neighbours and talk to your neighbours, and also having these quite large, for temporary accommodation, these large spaces that you can really create as your own home. They've got a bedroom with a double bed, a desk, a wardrobe, a sofa, a TV. It's a real home.
1: Some residents have been here for a few months and others for over 2 years as they wait to get more secure housing. Emily leads me to a different house to meet Michael, a local musician and a former resident who can tell us a lot about what it's like living in this village. Hi.
5: Hello.
2: Hi, can I come in?
5: Yeah, of course you can.
2: Yes.
1: We're meeting inside the very same house he used to live in. Michael tells me he suddenly became homeless after his relationship broke down.
5: And then this was like my third place that I stayed in Edinburgh, because the other two weren't as nowhere near as good as this, because there's some dodgy places that you get put into. So I'm so glad that I got this place, yeah.
2: Mm. And could you just describe how dodgy was?
5: Oh, but well, you're finding there's like needles and stuff, and yeah, there's, you know, packets of stuff or drugs or whatnot, but then it's them being aggressive towards you as well.
1: But after moving into the Social Bite Village, things began to improve.
5: Yeah, well, I was here for a couple of years because I was here when it was COVID, so I was just before it and then a wee bit after. Everyone just chips in and becomes a little family, because mm-hmm. I've got some friends for life now down here.
2: Yeah, tell me some of the things you would do together.
5: Well, because we got donated some gym equipment and everything, me and a couple of residents were working out every morning, and then going for walks along the beach, because we're just right beside the water. And then we'd, at night time, help cooking together and stuff.
1: This whole idea began back in 2018 with a man called Josh Littlejohn. He'd started a coffee shop in the city called Social Bite that offered employment and free food to homeless people. They would often tell him horror stories about the temporary accommodation they were living in. So Josh created Social Bite Village, a model that gives homeless people access to small supported communities living in high quality homes.
0: People were moving in from other homeless accommodations, and I was told they were just bursting into tears, you know, with emotion and getting the keys and, you know, just feeling that sense of relief.
1: The village has prefabricated homes, so they are assembled elsewhere and then placed here. Josh says that they also use locally sourced Scottish wood.
0: Yeah, I mean, I think there's lots of, like, academic studies that show the positive mental psychological effects of open wood in sort of the built environment, open wood and timber. It's shown to reduce blood pressure, reduce stress, make people feel more calm, more relaxed. So we want this to be a place where when people come in and they get their keys, they can kind of breathe.
1: Since Social Bite Village started, they've helped more than 150 people in two locations, this one in Edinburgh and another in Glasgow. The organisation is also now in discussions with around 15 local authorities across the UK about replicating the model in other communities.
2: And how do you select who gets to stay here?
0: There's lots of referral routes, so other charities, lots of homeless charities will refer people that they're working with, and people can self-refer, and we still have our chain of social enterprise cafes where homeless people can get free food, so quite often someone will come in for a free meal and they will pick up a leaflet about the village and they might end up self-referring in here. We work with the council who make referrals.
1: These homes cost more than $100,000 each to build. Josh argues that they're cheaper than the cost of typical social housing in the UK. The organisation holds charity events and auctions to cover their costs. They also get donations and invite companies to sponsor a house. And their work has been supported by people from all over the world, including famous actors like George Clooney and Leonardo DiCaprio. I wonder, though, if some might be surprised that homeless people are living in such high-quality homes.
0: Quite often, actually, this place gets confused for kind of an upmarket holiday location. That was kind of the idea, was to sort of turn the traditional concept of homelessness accommodation, which tends to be really squalid, really awful, often the absolute bare minimum, and turn that on its head and try and give people a place that's uplifting, that's cosy, that feels it's got some beauty in.
2: I also noticed there's a dog outside.
6: Yes.
2: What's your name? What's his name?
6: Leo.
2: Hi, Leo. I've seen a few dogs. People can come here with their pets.
0: Pet friendly. I think there's some dogs. There's been cats. Yeah, we've had a couple of village babies over the years as well.
2: Oh, nice.
0: Yeah, so, so kind of, again, if you're trying to create a community, it's important. You know, pets add to that. So, also, it's a big issue for people that are homeless, that are maybe on the streets. If they have a dog, then most accommodations won't allow pets. So people will often choose to sleep on the streets.
1: Another essential part of Josh's model is building a community, giving people a space where they can get support from the staff and from each other. The residents can come together to cook, share stories, and play card games in a shared space at the entrance of the village called the Hub.
2: Right in front of me is this kind of open style kitchen, and then you've got like these sofas where guys come to do everything from watching the game to watching a movie and playing cards. And also I can see on just kind of like the very far end, there's a whiteboard with tasks that people have to do, including emptying the bins, wiping surfaces. So it's very much a community space. Someone who was once a resident at this village is Jane, and she's here now. Hi, Jane.
7: Hi.
2: Jane, I've heard you make a mean cup of tea.
7: Yeah, of course I can make you one of the best cup of teas ever.
2: Let's go.
7: What do you take in your tea?
2: Oh, so I'm actually Kenyan. We like very strong tea.
7: Very strong tea.
1: As Jane starts to make me a brew, we get chatting about her life.
7: The reason I ended up homeless was because my mum passed away in 2020, and I was kind of sofa surfing with my friends and my sister before that, and I was in and out of B&Bs and hostels, and it was a really bad experience for me because there was a curfew. I wasn't allowed any visitors or anything like that. It was just a really bad time for me, and I didn't like it. I didn't feel safe or secure or anything.
2: And so how did you then learn about Social Bike Village?
7: A friend told me about this flyer, so I looked it up online. I emailed the Social Bike, and next again few days they emailed me back asking if I wanted to go for a visit, which I did, and a few weeks later I was moved into the village.
2: How was that feeling when you moved into the village and you had your very own space?
7: I mean, I was really shy when I first moved in. I didn't know anybody. I didn't know what I was doing. But then the first couple of weeks, I started adjusting, and I was planning activities with people and going for sea swims and just being me.
2: You lived here for about 2 years, right?
7: Yeah.
2: How did it feel when you had to leave?
7: When I left the village, I was quite upset because I was leaving behind my Social Bike family. I just wanted to take them all with me, but I couldn't. But now that I've got my own flat, I'm happy and secure, and I still come down and see the village.
2: And you know you can always come back and visit with your family here.
7: Yeah, yeah. I mean, like, Social Bike are never going to get rid of me. They're stuck with me until the day I die. That's that done. Yeah. Yeah.
2: Like Jane, people who've left the village can still visit the hub for a hot meal or just a chat.
6: If you're lonely, ain't got no friends, no type of future.
2: And for Michael, the former resident we met earlier, Social Bite has given him more than just a home. It's given him a community of people he now calls friends, something that inspired him to write a song.

0: You're listening to People Fixing the World from the BBC World Service with me, Myra Anubi. Now, I've left the village in Scotland and I'm back in the office in London. And for many of us, offices are constantly buzzing with activity during the day. But as soon as people finish their shift, they're just empty spaces that could serve a very different purpose. Now, I've got my colleague, Alex Collins, who visited a project in France using this idea to help tackle homelessness. Alex, let's just start with the problem. How big is this in France?
1: Hello, Myra. Well, according to a 2022 report by the French charity, the Abbé Pierre Foundation, it's estimated that there are around 300,000 people in France who are homeless. But I was really interested in looking at the city of Nantes in the northwest region of France, where the situation is particularly bad. This has been a result of housing shortages, rising rents, and significant intra-European migration. So thousands of people are on waiting lists for emergency accommodation. But the reality is that the city government just doesn't have enough housing stock.
0: I mean, I'm surprised that there's such a big issue in France, but also I can't really wrap my head around this. How can offices help?
1: Well, there is a project called Bureau du Cœur, which literally translates from the French as Office of the Heart. Started in 2020, the scheme uses office space to house homeless people. I went to the outskirts of Nantes to meet someone who's taking part in the scheme. I'm meeting Frederick at the place where he lives. It's not your standard accommodation. It's in the office of a software company called Eprisia. He takes me through the modern open plan office, past workers at their desks, to the room he sleeps in at night.
2: We're now walking down the corridor in the office, past a few doors. I can see a meeting room on the left and some office workers on the right, and we're just turning into a room.
3: Here's my stuff, my detergent to do my washing and a bottle of water. I don't have many things, it's not my home. As it's an office space for the company, I try not to make my presence noticed too much.
1: It's a modest space with plain white walls, and at the far end is a large desk with two computers, which in the day are used by workers. The biggest object in the room is a rectangular box, which looks at first like an office cabinet. But to my surprise, it contains a fold-out bed.
2: Okay, can you just show me the bed? The bed is being pulled down. It's on the side of a wall and it just flips down. It's a very clever use of space.
1: On the opposite side of the wall to the bed is a modest cabinet where Frederick keeps his small number of possessions. On top of that is some ingredients for cooking.
2: So you've also got some food there. You've got a lemon, some nuts.
3: Yes, I also have some pistachios and some baby onions.
2: Do you want to show us where you cook?
1: We head to a kitchen area which staff members use in the day to eat their lunch. It's the space that Frederick uses to make dinner in the evening.
3: So I have everything I need. A coffee machine, plates, a sink, a fridge.
2: You've got your own shelf on the fridge with a little post-it note with your name. That's very handy, so everyone knows not to touch your food.
1: Occasionally, Frederick has a coffee with some of the staff, but normally he leaves when they arrive. He says weekends can be lonely because no one is around. After a couple of minutes in the kitchen, Frederick begins to tell me how he ended up on the streets.
3: The last few years living in Nantes have been hard. I became depressed after my daughter was born. Her mother stopped me from seeing her. I didn't see her first steps. I didn't hear her first words. As a result, I quit my job and I couldn't see the point of working. My life fell apart. I didn't even claim benefits. I couldn't pay the rent. So eventually I was kicked out of my flat.
2: Where did you sleep when you were on the street?
3: There were two buildings that I slept in regularly. In one, I slept on the 12th floor. I know that most people don't go down the stairs at that height. They use the lift. So I was sleeping in the staircase for about 2 years.
2: It must have been very difficult.
3: Yes, it was difficult, but I kept my spirits up and I had to stay strong.
1: While sleeping rough, Frederick found a job as a gardener. He applied for social housing, but was rejected for not having a regular paycheck. It was at this point he was put in touch with Bureau du Cœur, and days later moved into the Eprisia offices. So how does the scheme actually work for companies who are hosting?
4: My name is Guillaume Guérino. I'm the co-manager of the company Ipresia, and it's our second guest. We work with the Bureau of Jeeker from 6 months.
1: To make it viable for company owners like Guillaume to participate in the scheme, a contract is drawn up for each guest. In Frederick's, there's an arrangement that he leaves the office at 8 a.m. in the morning and is allowed to come back for 7 p.m.
4: At the beginning, some of the women worried because they were a bit scared of being in the office alone with a man that they don't know. Frederick was never left in the office with women.
2: But it's fine.
4: But it's fine now. No, it's fine that they know him and it's okay.
2: Yeah, and you wonder whether that's changed people's attitudes about people who are homeless.
4: They learn to understand and to know people who live in the street. It's the second guest we have. Human connection. It's a new way to understand people, to live with people, to have empathy.
1: The ambition of the charity is to help those staying in offices into permanent work and secure housing. Bureau de Coeur believes having a stable place to sleep makes this easier. Every month, a meeting takes place with the resident and relevant support agencies to ensure everything is staying on track.
5: Vers Beaujoire.
6: Beaujoire.
2: I've just got on the number 3 tram to meet Pierre-Yves Loïc. He's actually the founder of Bureau de Coeur. As I've spent time around Nantes, I've seen quite a high number of people who are begging on the street, including those who look to be in some form of psychological distress and also are either drinking or taking some form of drugs. And it just shows you that solving the problem of homelessness in a city like Nantes is extremely complex.
1: I'm inside the office of advertising agency Nobilito. It's a business Pierre-Yves runs alongside Bureau de Coeur, so it's no surprise to find that he's also hosting a person who is homeless there.
7: He's here one month ago.
2: It's weird. I am literally in its big office, but in the corner here, it does feel like suddenly if I turn this way and look straight forward, it looks like someone's bedroom. A black curtain gives a degree of privacy, but there's also a sofa, which is long enough for someone to sleep on. I can even see the sheets on the bed there.
1: To ensure a respectful experience for the guest, offices are inspected by Bureau de Coeur volunteers in advance. Guests must have access to a toilet and shower and cooking facilities. Not every office has a bed, but many provide sofas that are decent enough.
2: A lot of people who are homeless have drug addiction problems and have psychiatric problems. Do you see, to some degree, your project might miss those people out?
8: Yes, we can't welcome people who have drug addiction problems because if we want companies to open their doors, we have to guarantee them that there will be no health problems, that people won't be squatting in the building and want to settle in the building permanently.
1: So far, the scheme has helped over 100 people, but Pierre-Yves acknowledges that it's addressing only a small fraction of the homeless problem in Nantes. However, he says the solution goes beyond helping vulnerable people off the streets.
8: We commissioned a study that confirmed that companies who took part in our scheme had happier employees compared to the standard French office. In the end, I find companies do this because they think it's the moral thing to do.
1: But what does staff in his own office think about the scheme? Wandering around, I met Claire and asked her what she thought about the office providing space for a person who is homeless.
9: They sold the idea to me pretty, like, well done. when you think about it, it's pretty logical. I mean, like, when we're out of the office, it's just empty space and a lot of space and that can be comfy. So if that can help someone in a difficult situation, I say go for it.
0: I have to say, Claire has me rethinking our own office space. It's a creative way of tackling the problem. But I wonder, Alex, how much success has it had?
1: Well, according to Bureau de Coeur, over 90% of the participants who use the scheme end up in permanent jobs and housing, which is pretty good numbers in my mind. And it's also a win for the public purse too. While a traditional emergency shelter bed costs public authorities around $10,000 a year, a placement here costs around $2,000 because the office already exists.
0: But I did notice that there only seems to be one homeless person per office at a time. I wonder, are there any plans to increase that?
1: Well, that's right, Myra. They do have a strict policy of one guest per office, and that's because Pierre-Yves thinks that individuals deserve what he calls a sense of dignity and privacy. Saying that, the one way to get around this policy is obviously, as you say, is to upscale. So they now have 40 participating offices in Nantes. It's also spread into other French cities and across Europe in places like Lisbon and Brussels, helping over 1,000 people.
0: Right. Well, I'm going to impress you with the little French I know and say merci, Alex, for what we've heard today.
1: Merci, Myra.
0: And that brings us to the end of the programme. I wonder, though, if your office could be used to house homeless people at night. Let me know what you think by sending me a voice note or a message to the WhatsApp number +44 8000 321 721. And join me again next week for your weekly reminder that solutions do exist. Until then, I'm Myra Anubi. Thanks for listening.
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12: around my... Almost 1,000 years ago, a group of English women created the Bayeux Tapestry. They embroidered bold images of the Battle of Hastings in 1066, when England was conquered. Ever since, it's been in France. Now, for the first time, the tapestry has come back to England to be displayed at the British Museum in London. Join me, Julian May, after the news, as I tell the story of this masterpiece of needlework and its temporary homecoming.
13: BBC News with Debbie Russ. Saudi Arabia says it will not retaliate for now after drone attacks launched from Iraq forced it to shut down a crucial east-west oil pipeline. Its closure further restricts oil exports, adding to pressure from Iran's Houthi allies in Yemen, who took control of the Red Sea coast yesterday. The United Nations says Ukraine is facing its toughest winter since Russia's full-scale invasion. A senior UN official said that Russia was systematically targeting Ukraine's civilian infrastructure and there was a risk of humanitarian catastrophe. World leaders, including the presidents of Russia, China and Iran, are gathering in Delhi for the BRICS summit. The grouping was formed as a counterweight to Western powers, but wars in the Middle East have exposed divisions within it. There's been a big fire at an ammunition warehouse in Bulgaria belonging to a firm that sends arms to Ukraine. Residents reported hearing a series of blasts at the EMCO warehouse, but there were no casualties. Police in the US state of Mississippi have arrested a man in connection with the death of a black woman found hanged from a tree. Tasia Fortune's body was discovered outside an abandoned home in Jackson in August. The suspect was named as Jacques Ratcliffe, who is also black. The funeral of the world's youngest traditional monarch, who died last month, is underway in Fort Portal in western Uganda. Oyo Nyimba, the late monarch of Toro Kingdom, was 34. And Ben Shelton has become the first black American tennis player to reach the men's singles final at the US Open since Arthur Ashe more than 50 years ago. He faces the top seed, Alexander Zverev of Germany, on Sunday in what will be his first Grand Slam final. And that's the latest world news. from the BBC.
14: There's been so much excitement here this morning. The past 24 hours has been amazing. In the dead of night, nobody knew here what was going on.
12: Welcome to In the Studio from the BBC World Service. I'm Julian May. On the 10th of July, there was an unusual level of excitement at the British Museum in London, especially as it was 3:15 in the morning.
14: We saw a lorry backing up towards the museum, and it had come from a secret location in France. It was chaperoned by police.
15: Elle est arrivée dans la nuit au British Museum à Londres, dans ce caisson, au terme d'un transfert placé sous haute sécurité.
16: Inside that lorry until just a few moments ago, one of the most important artworks ever created. It's a moment of real historical significance. And for the first time in nearly 1,000 years, it is here in the UK.
12: Usually on In the Studio, we look at a new work of art as it's being made. But today we will follow a very old, very significant work, one that needs special handling. Carefully folded by French museum staff, it was then loaded into a case specially built to withstand damaging vibrations and transported on its own train under the English Channel with a police escort. They even had a couple of practice runs without the tapestry to make sure things ran smoothly.
14: It was transported in a really high-tech container. It had shock absorbers, it had gadgets that made sure that the temperature was fine, the humidity was fine, because, of course, this is a very, very delicate and fragile object.
17: It sounds like a strange thing, a group of people standing around watching a lorry reverse into a loading bay, but when they opened the doors and took the crate out, I think the full weight of the fact that it was the first time the tapestry had returned to England since it was likely made almost 1,000 years ago really hit me, and it was a really incredible moment to be a part of.
12: Dr. Millie Horton-Inch is a specialist in medieval textiles, and she was among the crowd waiting at the British Museum this summer as that lorry arrived from France. Its priceless cargo, the Bayeux Tapestry, a sort of medieval comic strip which tells tales of battles and sea voyages, as well as everyday life in 11th century England. The stories sewn into the fabric portray the conflict between King Harold of England and William, Duke of Normandy, we always call him William the Conqueror, in northern France, ending with the Battle of Hastings in 1066, which led to the conquest of England, the last time it was successfully invaded. Years of diplomacy have gone into bringing the tapestry to London from its home in Bayeux in northern France, involving two heads of state, King Charles III and President Macron. Before the tapestry arrived, I went to the museum to talk to curators Dr. Millie Horton-Inch and Professor Michael Lewis. I'd never seen the tapestry in real life, but its images, such as the arrow in the eye of King Harold, have been familiar to me since I was 7.
18: The Bayeux Tapestry is such an iconic object, so fundamentally linked to our history in this country, 1066 being the last time that England was successfully conquered. And of course, the Bayeux Tapestry is just this magical depiction of that event. It starts in about 1065, so it kind of explores some of the background around when the King Edward the Confessor died and how Harold Godwinson then managed to get himself on the throne and kind of exclude, if you like, William the Conqueror from that. So it's essentially a build-up of those events.
12: Millie, it's known as the Bayeux Tapestry, but it's not a tapestry.
17: It's not a tapestry at all, though. It's an embroidery, which is a very different technique. That means that with needle and thread, the design is applied directly onto woven fabric rather than woven into the fabric itself.
12: And the colours, there aren't many, are there?
17: There aren't many colours. It's often described as having sort of 10-ish colours across 4 different shades, I suppose, that come from 4 different natural dyes. They've not been able to identify what the 4th brownish dye is, but the other 3 come from the plants woad, weld and madder.
12: So woad is blue.
17: Yes.
12: Madder is red.
17: Yes, yes. And weld is yellow.
12: Ah, right. The background's linen,
19: But the stitching, that's wool, is it?
17: Yes, wool thread. So again, you're looking at having to, you know, raise sheep to get the wool from them, and then to create that into threads, you'd have to do a process called spinning, and it's been estimated that for every hour of embroidery, you're probably looking at 6 hours of spinning.
19: Cool.
17: Yeah.
18: The Bayeux tapestry is 70 metres long, so it's extraordinarily long. It's only 50 centimetres high, and essentially it's a strip, or nine strips of linen that have been joined together.
17: That's the equivalent of five double-decker buses back to back. And in some places, the embroidery has been done over the seams between the panels in such a way that the seam is pretty much invisible to the naked eye. That's how skilled these needleworkers were.
18: It's divided in terms of 58 different scenes, but actually what it does is it takes you backwards and forwards across the English Channel to kind of tell its story. It has all of these characters, sometimes in buildings, a lot of them are riding horses, and then you have these trees that just seemed completely fantastic. So you've got people using 11th century tools to cut down fantasy trees. So yeah, you've got this kind of strange mix of the real and the fake, if you like.
19: There's a bit missing, isn't there? We don't reach the end of this story, I think. What's happened there?
18: The tapestry was rolled out for many, many years. That's obviously damaged it, particularly at the end. We don't know for certain whether the tapestry continued. You know, maybe they never finished it, but it's probably very likely that it ended with something akin to what it starts with. So it begins with Edward the Confessor on a throne talking to Harold Godwinson before he's sent on this mission to France. And I think a lot of people have liked to think that it ended with William enthroned. He was crowned on Christmas Day 1066. And that would seem to be a kind of nice ending to the tapestry. But we simply don't know, of course.
19: The people who actually did the embroidery, do you know who they were?
17: We don't know who they are, unfortunately. There's no evidence. It's likely that it was English women. English women were very well respected for needlework in this period, and we know there are women recorded in the Domesday Book who were given land in exchange for their services, one individual in exchange for teaching a Norman nobleman's daughter how to embroider. So it's likely that it was English women. Another possibility is that it was based at a nunnery, where we know in this period nunneries were undertaking sort of large-scale textile production, but it's also possible that it was taking place in a non-religious environment.
18: In some ways, when you look at the Bayeux tapestry, you have to look at all of its different components together, but broadly speaking, it's telling us a story in a chronological sequence from left to right. Essentially, in the central panel, there's obviously military scenes, and then there's two borders, one at the top and one at the bottom, which on the surface of it, at least, appear decorative. And then sometimes there's other things that have been added to the borders, which are kind of gloss, I suppose, on what's going on in the main frieze as well. And also, another component is the fact that it has this inscription, Latin text, at different parts across the embroidery. It's clear that all of these different elements work together, and sometimes they tell slightly different things from each other as well.
19: Who commissioned this piece of work?
18: Traditionally, it was thought that it was produced by Matilda, who was the wife of William the Conqueror, to kind of commemorate his great victory over the English. But more recently, it's been suggested that the likely person who made this object was Odo, Bishop of Bayeux, who was the half-brother of William the Conqueror. After the Norman conquest, he became Earl of Kent, and we believe that many of the images in the tapestry are borrowed from within his earldom. It might have been the case that he had the tapestry produced for his new cathedral in Bayeux, which was consecrated in 1077.
20: Jill, when are we moving it into the case?
21: Monday.
20: So you've come at the right time. This is when we could see it outside the case. You know, the tickets immediately sold out.
21: Yes, I know.
20: And that was only the first tranche.
21: Until Christmas, or...?
20: Yeah.
22: It's the 17th of July today, and this is the day when the French cultural minister and the French ambassador to London are coming to the British Museum to look at what's going on with the Bayeux tapestry.
20: We will get a million people through, including school children.
21: More than 1 million.
20: Well,
21: we will see how it goes.
20: We're managing expectations.
22: At the moment, there is a group of French conservators and some English conservators, and they've just uncovered a little bit. So I'm seeing the first glimpse of the Bayeux tapestry. I can see some of the trees, some of the soldiers, a castle. We're all wearing plastic aprons. We've got our shoes covered up. I wasn't allowed to bring a phone in. I wasn't allowed to bring a pen in, just a pencil and a pad. They're taking the protection of the tapestry very seriously indeed. This must be an exciting day for you.
17: Yes, that's an understatement. This is a very exciting day for me. Yesterday was perhaps even more exciting.
22: So what actually happened?
17: What happened was, so it was on a paravent, which is a sort of concertina that was very, very, very slowly unfurled in a very controlled process. It was then hooked onto a beam that was elevated, so it was hanging in the room, and the table that it's now on was sort of put vertically behind it, and they were both very slowly lowered down. So it and the tabletop were lowered down together, and it was extraordinary to see probably about 100 of my British Museum and French colleagues working together to complete that.
3: You must come back with the President in September.
22: I'm with Michael Lewis again. You've just been showing some very important people around, haven't you?
4: Yeah, so it's been great today. I've been having time with both the Secretary of State for Culture, Lisa Nandy, and then also the French Minister as well. And they both seem really engaged and excited in seeing the Bayeux tapestry, but how could they not?
22: Millie, the gallery we're in is an extraordinary place. It's quite narrow, it's very long, and down the middle of it we have an extraordinary glass cabinet. Now, the British Museum is full of glass cabinets, but they're not usually like this.
17: It has been specially developed for the project. It is certainly a feat of engineering. We believe it's the longest showcase in the world, so if anyone thinks they've got a longer showcase, please do contact
22: How long
17: the British
22: is it?
17: Museum. I think it's about a metre or two over 70 metres. It absolutely fills the Sainsbury Exhibition Gallery. It's almost as though the gallery was designed for it.
22: Everyone has to be able to see the tapestry in the glass case. So it's glass, but what happens if someone leans on it?
17: It's incredibly strong, so I have no concerns from that point of view. People will not be allowed to lean on it, but should they, or do anything even, you know, more than leaning, we're very confident that the showcase will hold up. The glass is also completely non-reflective, so you'll be able to get a really good view of the tapestry. You'll be able to get a lot closer to it than when it was hanging previously, and I think also it being flat brings you closer to the experience of the makers, who would have looked at it that way as well.
22: What about the atmosphere inside the case? You don't want it to go mouldy or anything, do you?
17: No.
22: So it's atmospherically controlled, yeah. Though.
17: Yeah. Yes, and the light levels have been agreed with our French colleagues, so it's going to be very well taken care of.
22: Those light levels are strictly capped at a dim 50 lux. That's the level of low street lighting, to reduce the risk of the delicate threads fading, and only for 9 hours a day. And when the gallery is empty, the tapestry will be covered, as most of it was when Millie and I watched the conservators at work.
17: They're also checking to make sure it's lying flat, essentially, so very gently, very carefully smoothing out any what you'd describe as bellies, points where it's bumped up a little bit.
22: Because if you spread a long piece of cloth out, it doesn't lie flat, does it? No, it rucks up.
17: No, especially a fabric that's been embroidered, so it has changes of texture and tension around where the embroidery is. So they're just making sure that it's laid flat so that it's resting peacefully, as it were, underneath its cover.
22: This has been a very interesting morning. I know the Bayeux tapestry is about 70 metres long, but to see it laid out, it's so impressive. Then there were the political figures. This exhibition is an example of the importance of culture in international relations. And there was the real excitement of the curators who've been working on this project for years. Now all the politicians and all the reporters have gone. But the really important people, they're still here. The conservators, a team of French and English experts, they're tenderly looking after this amazing artefact. You're listening to In the Studio from the BBC World Service. This episode is about the Bayeux tapestry and its coming to England for the first time since its 100

0: A woman sits stitching at her frame, shoulders hunched in concentration, her needle-hardened fingers tease strands of red and yellow wool through the wings of two birds nestled under the feet of a stitched king.
1: The academic and storyteller Daisy Black is fascinated by the tapestry, especially the ambiguous and subversive aspects of it that draw on folk tales. Her sold-out shows illustrate its wide appeal to the 21st century population of Britain.
0: Everyone, especially if you've grown up in the UK, hears a lot about the Battle of 1066 and the famous incident with an arrow and an eyeball meeting tragically on the battlefield. And a lot of our perceptions of that history come from the biotapestry. That's often the famous image that you will see in class as a primary school child. It's a really interesting story as well. It covers between about 2 and 4 years of historical happenings. It begins with Edward the Confessor, not currently confessing, sitting on his throne, and then Harold doing a sea voyage across to Normandy. He gets kidnapped by Guy of Ponthieu. He gets ransomed by William. There's a big and slightly incompetent battle in the middle. All of these things happen way before we have Harold sitting on his throne and Halley's Comet and the fleet of ghostly ships prophesying William's invasion of England. And it's lovely to be able to tell that with some of the folk tales that appear in the margins at the same time. The crow was perched in a tree with a bit of cheese in her mouth, which she'd just stolen from an open window. She was just about to eat the cheese when a fox appeared. The Borders have a lot of different animal fables in them. Some of you might have come across in school or in your own storytelling cultures. The fox looked up into the tree, smelt the saltiness of that cheese, wanted that cheese for herself, but she couldn't climb trees. "My dear crow," she said, "how beautiful you look on this fine summer's day. You shine sleekly. Ah, what a pity you can't sing. Then you would be the most perfect of all the birds." The crow, high up in the tree, was pleased with this unlooked-for flattery, but stung with the idea she couldn't sing. So she opened her mouth to prove otherwise, and "Kark!" The cheese fell to the floor and was eaten by the fox.
1: The fable of the fox and the crow and the cheese appears 3 times in the Bayeux Tapestry, and it can be interpreted in different ways, depending on whose side you're on.
0: If you're reading it from the Norman perspective, then King Edward the Confessor is the foolish crow with the English crown as the cheese, and Harold, the illegitimate king from a Norman perspective, is the flattering fox who persuades Edward to give the crown to him. If you read it from the English perspective, then William is the flattering fox, and the English crown is still the cheese, and Harold is the foolish crow who had the crown and let it go. I really, really love this narrative. It is complex. It is very silly at times. You've got scenes where castles are being built and a workman's dropping a brick on his friend's head. And it's quite irreverent. So you've got animals and birds and beasts having an almost starring role in the tapestry as well. And taking over the narrative a little bit and certainly being very sarcastic about it.
1: Daisy, how is the Bayeux Tapestry having an impact on popular culture in Britain today?
0: Certainly the last few months have had a lot of very good memes and pieces of artwork inspired by the tapestry. A very recent piece I'm looking at is of the France-England match as part of the World Cup for third place. The artist has made a really beautiful image showing the poor French goalkeeper falling over backwards very dramatically in the goal. It says, "France 4, England 6, hic Frankie Dolent here, the French are miserable." And they've made all the footballers look very medieval, so some of them are still wearing shorts, but they also have chainmail underneath their football strips. My favourite piece of biotapestry fan art comes from Jimmel Paint It, who is well worth following on social media. He did a fantastic depiction of a Friday night out, kicking out time at the pub, which shows taxis, people on the floor, a group of lads with traffic cones on their heads, and people ordering, in Latin of course, their garlic mayonnaise kebabs. And the margins of the tapestry here, much like the end of the biotapestry, have bodies, you know, people sprawled across the ground. The animals have become rats and pigeons mainly, and there are some rather dodgy spilt things in the margins as well for that one.
1: And as in the Bayeux Tapestry depiction of the Battle of Hastings, there are rather remarkable

0: horses?
1: Yes, the riot police are there on their mounted steeds, and the steeds are drawn exactly as they are on the tapestry, and they are a rather fetching colours, yellow and red in this version.
2: It's the 23rd of July today. I've been invited back to the British Museum. We're outside the gallery now, and I'm with Connor Watson. Why did you want me to come back today, Connor?
3: Because the tapestry is finally in its case. It'll be exhibited to the public. So this is the first time you're getting to see it in its final form.
2: Right. Well, should we go and have a look?
3: Yeah, let's go.
2: Connor, the conservators have come back from their lunch break. There are some workstations with lights, two people at each station. What is going on here?
3: This is the condition checking. What they're doing is looking at previous scans and maps of the tapestry and checking for any changes since it's arrived here at the British Museum.
2: So they might be a bit worried that some damage has been caused in transit or something like that.
3: A condition check happens whenever we loan an object, borrow, or we lend ourselves. So we know of lots of damage and stains and marks that are on the tapestry over its 970-year history. But we're now looking for anything that could have changed or could have been impacted by its travel. This is a massive game of spot the difference. And so far, no difference.
2: Phew.
3: It's not just what the tapestry tells us of the time, but the way it's been displayed and stored and moved and viewed over history hundreds of years. It was essentially forgotten. It went out of fashion as other forms of art came in.
2: They're wearing goggles to magnify things, and then they're checking against images on laptops.
3: It's painstaking work, so we're being very quiet to not break concentration. Obviously, you're looking at thousands and thousands of threads that make up singular horses, and they are going through that millimetre by millimetre.
2: And this work will go on for how long?
3: At least another 2 weeks.
2: Wow. We've come a little closer, but we don't want to intrude. What are these two conservators working on here?
3: We are firmly in the Battle of Hastings at this point. So the final third of the tapestry is the battle itself. And what we can see here, these are the Norman troops riding into battle at Hastings. We are probably only a few metres away from where Harold meets his untimely end.
2: All of the conservators working at these eight stations along the tapestry are women. The tapestry was embroidered, was sewn by a group of nuns 950 years ago, pretty well. And the people who are looking after it now and checking its condition are another group of sisters, I think. It's appropriate.
4: Those women sewed 202 horses, 217 birds, more than 30 trees, 2 camels, and 623 people. Kings, dukes, earls, soldiers and bishops. But only 6 of those figures are women, and all are vulnerable. This weighs heavily on curator Millie Horton-Inch's mind.
5: Perhaps because I'm a woman myself, I'm particularly affected by the 3 women within the central frieze who seem to be having a pretty horrible time. You've got a sort of unnamed mother and child fleeing a house that's been set on fire by the Normans, Queen Edith weeping at the deathbed of King Edward, and then this enigmatic scene with a woman named Elfgiva, whose identity we don't know today, but we presume would have been known to 11th century viewers, who appears to be being assaulted, potentially, by a cleric. And I think they act as a sort of really tragic trio depicting the effects of these events on women, and I find that particularly effective.
2: And aren't there a couple of naked women in the borders?
5: There are 3 women in the borders, one of whom, yes, is sort of nude as well. And again, it's a really enigmatic scene to us today, but it speaks to some kind of transgression which was likely upsetting.
2: Most of the tapestry is covered up, and the conservators are working on the last few metres of it. But, Millie, this is a dramatic section, isn't it?
6: Yeah, so we're looking from about
0: scene 52 until the end of the tapestry, so it really is the height of the battle, and it's the battle at its most brutal. This particular moment, we're standing in front of the section where there are some stakes in the ground that horses have ridden into and are tumbling over, so we have a horse that's completely vertical. This is also the section of the tapestry where the borders start to become really grisly. So we've got, you know, not just fallen soldiers, but soldiers who are missing their limbs or have been beheaded. And a little bit further along the section we're looking at, we actually see people stripping mail coats off the dead bodies to steal their armour. And as the tapestry ends with Harold's death and the English turning in flight, so this really is the dramatic climax that we're looking at.
2: And we don't see any of the inscription here, but there's a bit at the very end, I think.
0: Yeah, so there's not too much inscription towards the end. They really let the kind of the dramatic elements speak for themselves, and it is visually very arresting. But yeah, the final words are sort of Harold dies and then the English flee. So it's a really tragic end for the English soldiers.
4: You've been listening to In the Studio from the BBC World Service, presented and produced by me, Julian May. The Bayeux Tapestry exhibition opens this week and will continue until next July.
0: Do you want to see the arrow in the eye? Yeah. Come and see it. Michael Lewis is also looking at the arrow in the eye.
2: Lily has taken me to the bit that everyone wants to see.
0: Yeah, the bit where Harold has the arrow in his eye. And it comes very, very near the end. So it really is an abrupt end to the tapestry. The words Harold are above his head, and he appears to be trying to wrench an arrow from his eye.
2: It's a horrible image, really.
0: It's absolutely grisly, and you know, there's a lot of debate about, is that Harold? Was the arrow originally there? It's impossible to know for sure, but regardless, it makes for a very dramatic end to the tapestry as we see it today.
6: Sustaining. That's HPPR's focus during our fall fundraising campaign. A year ago, HPPR successfully raised bridge funding to manage through the federal defunding of 2025. And if you gave during that effort, please know how impactful your donation continues to be. Now our focus is on making sure we can sustain our operations for the long term. 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
9: Hello, I'm Celia Hatton. It's 10 hours GMT. Welcome to the newsroom. Coming up, we'll go live to the Middle East for the latest on the situation in Yemen. Houthi fighters have expanded their foothold in an area that could give them control over a waterway Saudi Arabia depends on for its oil exports. Also in the program, the United Nations is warning Ukraine is set to face its toughest winter in years because of Russian attacks.
10: Civil infrastructure is in a very systematic way being targeted, especially energy infrastructure.
9: We'll speak with our correspondent in Kyiv. Plus, is it ethical for a museum to display the remains of an Egyptian woman who died more than 2,000 years ago?
11: It's half of an exhibit if you just have the exterior without the interior of it.
12: I do understand the point of view of the people who it's been taken from.
9: One museum in the UK has removed an Egyptian mummy from its display. We'll tell you why. Stay with us on the BBC World Service.
13: I'm Debbie Russ with the BBC News. Yemen says it struck Iranian-backed Houthi fighters in the strategic coastal city of Mocha after the Houthis seized control of the entire Red Sea coast on Friday. Yemen's government news agency said its attack killed Houthi fighters and destroyed weapons and vehicles. The Houthi advances, following a week-long offensive, threatened to block a vital artery for Saudi tankers exploiting oil. Earlier, Saudi Arabia said it would not retaliate for now after drone attacks launched from Iraq forced it to shut down a crucial east-west oil pipeline, which further restricts its oil exports. Hugo Beshega is in Jerusalem.
14: We had this drone attack that it is believed was carried out by militias operating in Iraq. It is believed that these drones were launched from a province in Iraq where militias supported by Iran operate. And I think the assumption here is that the Houthis could be working with these allied factions, militias in Iraq, part of this so-called axis of resistance, which is this alliance of groups in the Middle East supported by Iran, to put pressure on the Saudis to meet Houthi demands in negotiations.
13: In the past few minutes, President Trump has said oil prices will tumble as soon as the US war with Iran ends. He added that the Houthis in Yemen had asked the US not to intervene in the conflict there. The United Nations says Ukraine is facing its toughest winter since Russia's full-scale invasion in 2022. The head of the UN's development agency, Alexander De Croo, said there was a risk of humanitarian catastrophe if Russian attacks cut off access to power and water. James Landale reports.
15: Alexander De Croo was blunt. Russia was systematically targeting Ukraine's civilian infrastructure, he said, including its energy network. And there was now a race against the clock to repair the damage before temperatures fell below zero. As such, he warned Ukraine was facing its toughest winter since 2022. The former Belgian Prime Minister said people were already exhausted and the international community needed to step up.
13: 11 world leaders, including Russia's President Vladimir Putin, China's Xi Jinping and Iran's Masoud Pezeshkian, are gathering in Delhi this weekend for the BRICS summit. Arunade Mukherjee reports from Delhi.
16: The entire objective of the BRICS nations was to come together as emerging economies and sort of be the voice of the global south. The realities of Donald Trump's tariffs as well as the West Asian crisis has fueled a few problems for these countries, and they're hoping that they should be able to use this platform to raise some of those issues. But the key concern will be consensus. Given the fact that you have various countries on opposing sides, like Iran on one side, Saudi Arabia, UAE on the other side, you've got Russia currently engaged in a conflict with Ukraine, can they find some sort of common points?
13: You're listening to the latest world news from the BBC. The funeral of the world's youngest traditional monarch, who died last month, is underway in western Uganda. The body of King Oyo Nyimba Kubamba Iguru Rukidi IV, who was 34, will be transferred from a cathedral in Fort Portal to royal burial grounds. Thousands of mourners have gathered. The late monarch, who was the king of Uganda's traditional Toro kingdom, died of cancer in the United States. Police in the U.S. state of Mississippi have arrested a man in connection with the death of a black woman found hanged from a tree. Tasia Fortune's body was discovered outside an abandoned home in Jackson in August, but police only announced in the past few days that they were treating it as a possible homicide. They've now named the suspect as Jacques Ratcliffe, who's black. French police have said they suspect a suburban train derailment in the northwest of the country on Friday was due to sabotage. More than 40 people were injured, one of them seriously, when the train came off the tracks between the cities of Rouen and Caen in Normandy. A police source said a loose fragment of rail track was discovered at the scene. Several carriages overturned in the incident. At the start of a two-day visit to Ireland, Donald Trump has met the country's president, Catherine Connolly, and the leader of the Irish government, Micheál Martin, in Dublin. Irish police have said they're carrying out one of the biggest security operations in the country's history. Katrina Perry has been watching Mr. Trump's arrival in Dublin.
17: President Trump has been having a meeting with President Catherine Connolly, and beyond the view of the cameras, she has a long history of having objections to various elements of US foreign policy, and indeed was part of a protest group the last time when President Trump visited Ireland in his first term in office in 2019.
13: Katrina Perry in Dublin. And that was the latest BBC News.
9: Hello, I'm Celia Hatton, and you're listening to The Newsroom on the BBC World Service. We'll begin with a fast-changing story in Yemen and the waterway on its coastline that's increasingly central to the health of the global economy. Saudi Arabia has been relying on the Bab al-Mandeb Strait next to Yemen for its oil exports since the U.S. war on Iran shut down the Strait of Hormuz. But now that fix is under threat. The Houthi militant group, backed by Iran, is making big gains in Yemen. It's claimed full control of Yemen's Red Sea coast and say they will block Saudi tankers from the Bab al-Mandab Strait. And as we'll hear, that could have big implications for the global cost of oil. On the ground in Yemen, the fighting has already come with a cost. The UN says at least 46,000 people have been displaced since the fighting escalated last week. This woman fled the historic port city of Mocha as it fell to the Houthis.
18: We have nothing left. We fled with our children and kept running. We have no bedding, no home, nothing with us. Everything was destroyed within an hour. They didn't even give us a chance or warn us beforehand. We are women with no means of defending ourselves, and we have innocent children with us. Even our livestock were not spared from the destruction.
9: Let's get more from our Middle East correspondent, Hugo Bacheco, who's monitoring developments from Jerusalem. Hugo, we'll talk about the effect of all this fighting on civilians in a moment. But first, can you give us the latest? Yemen says it struck back at the Houthis.
19: Yeah, so there have been more attacks, Celia, by the government on the Houthis, including attacks on the city of Mocha on the Red Sea coast. And the Houthis are saying that there have been more attacks in other parts of Yemen as well, parts that are controlled by the Houthis. So there seems to be some kind of reaction that is happening now. I think what is also interesting is that, apparently President Trump rejected requests by Saudi Arabia to intervene. So I think you can assume that American position here is to try to avoid another major escalation of hostilities in the region. And I think the Saudis too, you know, the Saudis have been supporting the government in the fight against the Houthis. They're also trying to contain the tensions and avoid a further escalation of what is happening there.
9: Well, we heard from a woman just a moment ago who's been displaced because of the fighting. Can you tell us more about what life is like for those on the ground in Yemen, those caught up in the fighting?
19: Yeah, I think there is real concern that there could be an escalation of the violence there. And, you know, this is a country that has been suffering for many years because of the civil war. And the UN is saying that almost 50,000 people have been displaced so far. Yemen is the poorest country in the Arab world. And the situation has been very difficult for millions of people who depend on aid. A lot of people living in extreme poverty and really, you know, relying on humanitarian assistance. And I think the fear here is that the situation could get worse if we see, you know, an expansion of the violence and the fighting happening there.
9: And Hugo, I also mentioned earlier the costs of this conflict, the effect of this conflict on the global output of oil, the global cost of oil. Saudi Arabia's had to shut down a major oil pipeline that was attacked by drones launched from inside Iraq. What more do we know about this?
19: Yeah, I think, you know, we've been talking about the situation happening inside Yemen, but I think if you look at the bigger picture, you know, what is happening there is very significant because, of these concerns that this could put further pressure on energy supplies. So the Houthis are now controlling the Bab al-Mandab Strait. This has been, you know, a key alternative, especially for the Saudis, as you said in the introduction, to the Strait of Hormuz, which has been effectively closed because of the war with Iran. And now they have this pipeline that has come under attack.
9: Okay, Hugo, we'll have to leave you there. Some troubles with the line with you there. Apologies to our audience for that. But let's go to India now. It's a meeting point for some world leaders this weekend as Delhi hosts the BRICS Summit, a grouping of 11 major emerging economies from Brazil to South Africa. Together, they'll be discussing a raft of big issues from cross-border payments to energy security. But away from this diverse BRICS group, it's the one-on-one meetings on the sidelines of this summit that are grabbing a lot of attention. That's where leaders are hoping to improve ties or to push their individual agendas. India's Prime Minister Narendra Modi has already met with Russia's Vladimir Putin and Iran's President Masoud Pezeshkian. And it's his upcoming chat with China's leader Xi Jinping that's a focus of major speculation in Delhi. Mr. Xi hasn't been to India for 7 years, and China-India ties have been rocky during that time. Our correspondent Arunade Mukherjee joins us live now from Delhi. Arunade, let's start with the BRICS summit overall. It's a diverse group of countries attending, as I said. Are we expecting the BRICS grouping to agree on anything meaningful?
16: I think that's going to be the biggest challenge, honestly, because it started out as a four-member nation bloc and now has gone up to 11. Now, while that means, obviously, it's brought heft and muscle as well, but with the adding number of countries, it also brings divergent views, and I think that's where the challenges begin. You've got countries like Iran on one side, Saudi Arabia, the United Arab Emirates on the other. Everyone has diverging viewpoints. You've got India on one side, China, where both countries have shared a fairly tense relationship, as you pointed out, even though there has been a little bit of a thaw. So I think navigating this towards some sort of a joint statement would really demonstrate the bloc's ability to put up a united front, because the entire reason why this group was conceptualized was to try and be a counterweight to Western dominance. We've seen some indicators in Prime Minister Narendra Modi's opening statement towards some form of united message, because he's talking about global reform. He's talking about how global governance in its present form was like a pyramid. You've got decision makers at the top, but the countries at the lower end are the ones who are impacted by the decisions. The global south, he said, is on the front line of global challenges, but they are behind in decision making. He emphasized why, therefore, they must turn this pyramid of privilege, those are the words he used, into a platform of partnership. And I think that's where the language is important, because now you're looking at words that are being used which might just be acceptable to the various individual players.
9: Interesting. Something we'll definitely have to keep an eye on. On the sidelines of the summit, which bilateral meetings that have already happened do you think are notable? What should we pay attention to that's happened so far?
16: I think there would be a few of them. So, for instance, the meeting between Prime Minister Modi and Masoud Pezeshkian yesterday, Prime Minister Modi's meeting with Vladimir Putin yesterday, very important. In both those meetings, he emphasized the need for diplomacy and dialogue to resolve conflicts. You have to understand, India is playing a very difficult role here. It's walking the tightrope. On the one hand, balancing relations with the West, especially the US, with whom, mind you, India still hasn't managed a trade agreement. So they would be very cautious in that. And India is hosting leaders from Iran, China, Russia. So US is going to be keeping a hawk eye on everything that's happening here in BRICS. And they've never been happy with BRICS. President Trump is always talking about their skepticism about BRICS. He's talked about tariffs on countries if they talk about de-dollarization, which basically means reducing dependence on the dollar. So this is a very tricky sort of a position that India finds itself in. Also, the big meeting later in the evening between Prime Minister Modi and Xi Jinping, that's going to be critical from India's point of view, because both countries have tried to represent themselves as leaders in Asia. India wants to be the voice of the global south, China also being very cautious. You might just see President Xi Jinping make a trip to Washington, D.C. later this month. So there are lots of these balancing acts, I think, is how I would describe this summit to be. And I think the big focus will be whether they can arrive at some sort of a consensus, some sort of common language, and send out that message of unity. We've seen the photo op of all the leaders standing on stage together. They look united, but I think the differences underneath is what they need to ensure are covered up, ironed out, especially if they want to send out that united message that BRICS stands for.
9: Arundhati, it's interesting, isn't it? Which leaders do you think are really going to be trying to push their own individual agendas at this meeting? Who stands to gain the most?
16: So I think, Iran, currently engaged in an ongoing conflict, is going to want to make the point about, aggression that they have maintained from the West. Russia, which continues to be engaged in that conflict with Ukraine, is going to try and use this platform to ensure that their voice is heard. You've got then the opposing sides of the UAE and Saudi Arabia, who are also going to talk about how they are caught in the crossfire. So I think those are the points, really, that we'll be looking out for.
9: Arundhati, thank you. Arundhati Mukherjee speaking to us from Delhi. You're listening to The Newsroom on the BBC World Service. Ukraine is facing its toughest winter since Russia's full-scale invasion in 2022. That's the bleak warning from the United Nations. The UN's Undersecretary General Alexander De Croo has accused Russia of targeting Ukraine's civilian infrastructure with disastrous consequences. I heard more from our diplomatic correspondent, James Landale, who's in Kyiv. And you can hear in the background, it's very rainy in Kyiv at the moment.
20: Russia has hit Ukrainian's civilian infrastructure throughout this war. But what's changed in recent weeks is we've now moved to a place where Russia is doing it systematically and round the clock. It's using its new faster jet-powered drones that it's ramping up production of. Ukraine has yet to be able to find a technological way of tackling this new threat because its existing interceptors just aren't fast enough to catch these. And these drones are targeting not just sort of the old sort of infrastructure, which was sort of energy infrastructure and air defense systems. They're targeting very specific things. They're targeting warehouses, factories, ports, grain processing centers here in Kyiv, very specifically individual petrol stations. They're going after, the economists say, specific revenue-raising parts of the Ukrainian economy to try and minimize the amount of money that Ukraine can make. Because Russia knows that Ukraine is suffering a budgetary crisis at the moment, so they're targeting economic infrastructure, but also now, as the winter is coming closer, they're also targeting energy infrastructure. And this is what Mr. De Croo said. Russia is now targeting deliberately.
10: Civil infrastructure is in a very systematic way being targeted. And this is petrol stations, it's shopping malls, it's business centers, but it's especially energy infrastructure, energy transmission lines. There is absolutely no justification for that.
9: So, James, the Ukrainians have been saying for some time attacks on civilian targets have been increasing, as you've noted. But what's now going to be the effect of these attacks as winter approaches?
20: In the short term, it just means that Ukraine's economy begins to suffer and slow down and really feel the pressure. But in practical terms, what Mr. De Croo is sort of worried about is the actual impact on daily life in the big cities. Because last winter was tough, and already Ukrainians are worrying about the next winter. One of them described it to me as a kind of fog, a blanket that hangs over them, just fretting about what the future may be. Because a lot of Ukraine's energy infrastructure was destroyed or damaged last year. They simply haven't had the time or the money to repair it all. I mean, Ukraine has been working flat out, but they just don't have enough time. They've been scouring the world for extra generators that they could use just to try and have a bit more backup for this winter. But they know it's going to be tough. And what Mr. De Croo is talking about is essentially what could really go wrong. And that is, if Russia really hits hard this time, it could deprive Ukraine and its big cities of its access to power. And if it doesn't have power, that means it can't pump water. It means it can't get sewage flowing. It doesn't have enough heating. So therefore, what you're talking about is not just a cold winter that's a bit tough, but actually a fundamental change to society, which renders some cities potentially almost unlivable. And this is how Mr. De Croo sketched out that issue.
10: The worst case scenario, and we'll do everything to avoid that, is that at some point access to energy and electricity would be severely damaged, which means that access to heating would be severely damaged, and that, for example, water systems and sewage systems would stop functioning. With the temperatures that you would get here, that would lead to circumstances which would be really close to humanitarian catastrophe.
9: James, you've been visiting Ukraine regularly throughout this conflict. Is there anything on this latest visit to Kyiv that you've seen or heard that's really stood out for you? How is the war evolving?
20: Well, look, throughout this war, whenever I've come to Kyiv, the mood has changed. It's either been positive or it's been negative. And there's a definite sense that this war ebbs and flows. And you see that in the way the international community responds to that. And this time, I think what's really interesting is there is definitely a greater sense of pessimism than there was a few months ago. If you remember, a few months ago, people were talking about the impact of Ukraine's deep strikes in Russia. They were talking about the success of holding Russia on the front line. Now, all of those things are true. And, you know, this week, the Ukrainians say the Russian casualties have now topped 1.5 million people since the full-scale invasion. And those deep strikes are continuing, hitting Russian refineries and gas facilities, that is really putting economic pressure on Russia. But at the same time, Ukraine has a budgetary crisis. It's running out of money. It's trying to fast-track the EU loan that it got last year. It's having to use that money to pay for its soldiers now. On top of that, you have the fact there's a technological gap. Ukraine does not have the capacity to defend against the fast incoming jet-powered drones. At the moment, the Air Force says that 60% of them are being shot down. Well, that means 40% are not. And 40% of thousands of drones is an awful lot of damage for people to take here. And I think there's a real sense here that this winter is going to be very, very tough. There's a sense also that the outside world hasn't quite clocked just how tough it is going to be.
9: James Landell. It's 4 years since the attempted murder on a stage in New York State of the Indian-British novelist Salman Rushdie. 4 years of pain, but 4 years of recovery, too. A new film on this episode is about to be released. It was built around never-before-seen footage of the attack, taken by Rushdie's wife, the cinematographer Rachel Eliza Griffiths, and his subsequent recovery. Justin Webb spoke to Salman Rushdie and the director of the film, Alex Gibney. He began by asking Salman how the project started, and just a warning that some of their discussion contains graphic details about the aftermath of the attack.
1: Initially, we weren't thinking clearly at all. We were just doing it to have some record of this terrible thing. You know, we live in an age where everything has to be recorded, otherwise it didn't happen. And it was only when I was feeling better, when I was out of hospital, I was back home, that my wife said to me, was I ready to see this stuff? And I said, okay. And she set up a screen and a projector, and we sat together and watched it. And amongst other things, what I thought was that the filmmaking was very good. It was actually very well shot. And I thought, this doesn't look like a home movie. It looks like something more professional than that. Now, maybe if it's of that quality, then there is some reason for it to talk about it having a wider life. And eventually we were introduced to Alex Gibney, and he also thought it was good.
19: Alex, you thought it was good. What did you think you could then do with it? Was it immediately obvious to you?
21: Well, it was immediately obvious that there was an extraordinary film here. Exactly what to do with it, I wasn't 100% sure. In fact, the first question I asked Salman and Eliza is, you know, why don't you do it? And I think they had considered that, but felt that it was too close to them. And so that I could perform a service in the sense that I would see it from the outside in, and therefore have some sense of how to present it to the audience. But I did have an idea based on a British TV series called The Singing Detective. And what's interesting about that series is that the simple story is a story of physical recovery. A guy shows up in a hospital with psoriatic myopathy, full of lesions and in terrible pain. And over the course of it, he physically recovers. But along the way, he has these hallucinations. He thinks back to his childhood. He imagines bits and pieces of his own detective fiction, sort of intermingling with his personal thoughts and memories and desires. So I thought a kind of a mindscape that would move in and out of a simple story of physical recovery would be interesting.
19: So this is not a film about a recovery that just goes chronologically through that recovery. It's much more than that. And in purpose, Salman, what is it?
1: Well, the first way of thinking about it that I had was, maybe it's not pointless for people to see what terrorism looks like and see it close up and unvarnished and with nothing skimmed over. This is what an eye looks like when it's hanging out of your head. This is what a neck looks like when it's been slashed. So I just thought, tell the story, you know. In an age when there is so much violence that we are almost inured to it, especially if you live in America and there's murders every day, murders of children at school, mass murders for no reason. Human life feels much cheaper than it should. And one way I thought of understanding how this man thought is that it's a kind of an American story. If you're so used to the cheapening of human life, it may be easier to conceive of taking it.
21: Salman's already starting to work on Knife, the book, the memoir. And in the conversation we had, one of the things that he said, as I recall, was that what was interesting to him was the idea of moving from an act of hate to a place of love. And that was very interesting to me, too, because I had spent a good bit of my time doing films about the dark side of human nature. And indeed, there was a film I did called Taxi to the Dark Side, which is all about terror. And I thought, wouldn't it be interesting to kind of flip the script and show not only the face of terror in the form of the wounds that had been inflicted on Salman, but also how you recover from that, both physically and spiritually and psychologically, to be able to embrace life again. To, you know, at the end, Salman says it's a reconstructed happiness. I was interested in the idea of reconstructing happiness.
1: I've always disliked thinking of myself as a victim. And in a way, doing this double project of writing this book and making this film was a way of taking charge of it. It was a way of saying, okay, now I'm going to tell the story. I'm going to say what it means. And it's going to be my story to tell. And the attacker doesn't get to be the storyteller. He's had his 15 minutes of Andy Warhol type fame, and he can now go back into obscurity for the rest of his life.
9: Salman Rushdie and Alex Gibney talking about their film Knife, the attempted murder of Salman Rushdie. And last, a museum in the English city of Manchester's removed from display the mummified body of a woman who died in ancient Egyptian times. Museum officials say their decision reflects changing views about death. The woman, named Asru, died in Egypt more than 2,000 years ago. Rowan Bridge reports.
3: Since being unwrapped, Asru's been on almost constant public display, most recently at Manchester Museum, but no longer. Last year, the museum launched a public consultation on whether her mummified body should continue to be seen by visitors. Around 8,000 people responded, with views roughly evenly divided. And today, these visitors to the museum gave their reaction to the decision.
11: Might as well leave it. It's half of an exhibit if you just have the exterior without the interior of it. You're missing out on kids coming in and learning what mummies looked like.
12: I do understand the point of view of the people who it's been taken from. Yeah, it definitely was a right decision to take it off.
5: Having it in a separate room so that you make that choice about whether you go and see it or not, I think that would be a good compromise, because I think some people would want to see it, and we learn from the artefacts that are in museums. I mean, that's part of the reason behind having museums, isn't it?
3: But the museum said the move reflected changing views about its responsibilities towards ancestors and the communities they represented, and most closely reflects what Asru herself would have wanted. The museum's now considering what should happen to her in the long term. The question of whether mummies should be publicly displayed is a live issue among museums. The British Museum still displays mummies, saying they provide an opportunity to examine how past societies understood death.
9: Rowan Bridge reporting from Manchester. You've been listening to The Newsroom with me, Celia Hatt. And before we go, our main news. Yemen's Saudi-backed government says it has carried out fresh strikes on Houthi forces who've now seized the whole of the Red Sea coast, increasing their ability to attack shipping and threaten global oil supplies. And there's been a big fire at an ammunition warehouse in Bulgaria belonging to a firm that sends arms to Ukraine. Information on all the stories in our program available on the BBC News website. Thanks for joining us. 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
23: Since it began broadcasting in 1980, HPPR has become a well-established community organization, firmly rooted in the High Plains region with a track record of both public service and public support. HPPR seeks to foster social connections, provide informational and entertainment resources and services, and contribute to a sense of shared responsibility. 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
24: Coming up on The Fifth Floor with me, Irena Taranyuk. The burial of convicted Bosnian Serb war criminal General Ratko Mladic took place this week amid huge tension. We talked to a BBC Serbian reporter who was there.
25: Thousands of men and women, both young and old, mourning for Mladic. A lot of people carrying T-shirts with his face. And whoever we talked to on that funeral, no one mentions the war crimes.
24: That's after the news.
0: BBC News with Tom Sanders. President Trump has said global oil prices will tumble as soon as the US war with Iran ends. Mr. Trump, who is visiting Ireland, said that he believes this will happen after the forthcoming US midterm elections in early November. He also said the Houthis in Yemen had asked Washington not to intervene in the conflict there. The United Nations says Ukraine is facing its toughest winter since Russia's full-scale invasion. A senior UN official said that Russia was systematically targeting Ukraine's civilian infrastructure, and there was a risk of humanitarian catastrophe. World leaders, including the presidents of Russia, China and Iran, have gathered in Delhi for the BRICS summit. The grouping was formed as a counterweight to Western powers, but wars in the Middle East have exposed divides among them. There's been a big fire at an ammunition warehouse in Bulgaria belonging to a firm that sends arms to Ukraine. Residents reported hearing a series of blasts at the Emco warehouse, but there were no casualties. French police have said they suspect a suburban train derailment in the northwest of the country on Friday was due to sabotage. More than 40 people were injured, one of them seriously, when the train came off the tracks between the cities of Rouen and Caen in Normandy. The funeral of the world's youngest traditional monarch, who died last month, is underway in Port Portal in western Uganda. Oyo Nyimba, the late monarch of Toru Kingdom, was 34. Ben Shelton has become the first black American tennis player to reach the men's singles final at the US Open since Arthur Ashe more than 50 years ago. He faces the top seed Alexander Zverev of Germany on Sunday in what will be his first Grand Slam final. BBC News.

0: Welcome to the fifth floor from the BBC World Service with me, Irina Taranyuk. The BBC World Service broadcasts in 45 languages around the world. Here at the fifth floor, we bring you the best of those stories in English. Coming up, in Belgrade, the funeral of the man known as the Butcher of Bosnia takes place and divides Serbian society.
1: A large part of Serbians still considers him a hero. His face is all over the Serbian media and the Serbian television stations, while in Bosnia and in Croatia, they've said that he's a war criminal, which he is. So yeah, it's been a really tense couple of days here in our region.
0: But first, earlier this year, a 20-something Swiss tourist posted a now infamous video on social media on Bali's Day of Silence, a Hindu festival which sees the island completely shut down. He filmed himself walking to an empty Balinese beach, calling the sacred day crazy. His remarks incited a swift online backlash. But he has now been jailed for a year by the Balinese authorities. BBC Indonesian's Astudestra Ajengrastri has the story.
2: So the Day of Silence, in local we call it Nyepi. Basically, it is Bali's Hindu New Year celebration. And essentially for 24 hours, the island shuts down. So airports close, roads are empty, people are supposed to stay home, businesses shut, lights are dimmed. So that day is basically intended for a self-reflections. So people would stay at home and they would do meditation and spiritual cleansing. But importantly, this restriction apply not only to Balinese Hindus, but also to all the people that is currently in the island. So that includes tourists and other residents on the island, even though their religion is not Hindu.
0: And therein lies the conflict, right? Because tourists come to Bali from all over the world. It's such a tourist hotspot. How have they dealt with this requirement that they stay indoors and do nothing?
2: Usually, they will give warning to tourists that there's this tradition and in Nyepi, you're not supposed to go anywhere. And what's the point anyway? Because businesses are closed. Like all the clubs, all the cafes that you go to near the beach, it will be closed. So there's no point to going out either. This particular tourist from Swiss in March 2026, when he left his accommodation and went outside, one of the staff at his villa already informed him about Nyepi restrictions beforehand, but he went out anyway. And what happened later was a public backlash because he recorded his walk to the beach. So the beach is totally empty and he called this tradition crazy and even used some profanity directed at Nyepi and the rules that are associated with it. And as you can suspect, yes, the video then went viral across Indonesia and it triggered outrage among Balinese residents.
0: I can imagine the reaction, Astudestra, because, you know, not only did he disrespect the tradition, the holy tradition of the island, he started bragging about it and publicizing it on social media. Okay, go on, tell us more.
2: Yeah, so this viral video got really out of hand until one senator, and she's called Neil Luh Jelantik. She's a well-known Balinese senator and she's also very outspoken advocate of protecting Balinese culture. So she actually invited this tourist to her residence and then they, from local media reports, so they have a discussion there. She told him that as a tourist, he has to respect all the Balinese traditions and this tourist in the reports will also apologizing and kind of like explain himself.
0: And what did this Swiss unfortunate tourist say in his defense?
2: So basically, he apologized to the senator and to the public. He also apologized for his ignorance. He say that he is not aware that the effect of his behavior could be this huge backlash online. But what happened next is the police came to that residence when the meeting happened. And Neil Luh Jelantik, the senator, eventually filed a police report that then make this case go into the legal territory. Mm-hmm. He was then convicted guilty in August, and he was sentenced to 1 year in prison. This is probably the first high-profile case where a foreign tourist received a prison sentence, not because of like drug trafficking or, you know, other crimes, but for mocking or insulting Balinese religious observance on social media. But tourist behavior is not something new, and the government is, they want to have stronger enforcement at temples and sacred sites, because we have seen a lot of foreign tourists acting very badly in the temples that people are considered as a holy place. They even set up like public hotlines for locals to report if they found any tourists doing misconduct. They increased deportation and immigration enforcement, including crackdown on visa violations. So all of these measures, you know, it is set up because those many tourists doing bad behavior, not just one or two cases like we've seen with this Swiss gentleman.
0: Have there been other cases of tourists being jailed or arrested in Bali for misdemeanor or misbehavior?
2: A lot of tourists were arrested because of like more obvious crimes like drug trafficking or assault, theft or fraud and other criminal offenses. On behavior, usually the stricter measure that the government gives to these tourists are deportation. So there are other high profile cases. If you remember this OnlyFans actress from the UK called Bonnie Blue, she went to Bali and allegedly she wanted to shoot some content, and the Indonesian immigration, because shooting pornography is strictly illegal in Indonesia. So they called Bonnie Blue to the immigration office, and then she eventually got deported. And that sort of thing happens more than, you know, simply throwing them in jail. The government would also ban this quote-unquote problematic tourist from Indonesia. Bonnie Blue is blacklisted to enter Indonesia until now. So, but thrown in jail, unless it's for like obvious criminal offense, is something rare that happens.
0: Mm-hmm. Do you think that this case of this Swiss tourist getting a jail sentence will mark the beginning of Bali being more proactive in tackling some of the negative aspects of over-tourism that the island is known for?
2: It could be, but Indonesia is also very unique in that way. So maybe you are also aware that the majority of Indonesians are Muslim, but Bali in particular is this island where the majority is Hindu. But overall, Indonesians are very religious, so to speak. Like in Bali, for example, it is also well known because of its tradition, not just for the beaches. So if you go to Bali, you will see in people's houses and businesses, you will see like a specific spot, usually in front of their houses, where they put offerings and incense. And every day they have this tradition of praying in front of their house. So, you know, if you offend something that is related to religion, that would get more backlash compared to if you're doing misconduct of not wearing helmet while riding motorcycle, for example.
0: Mm. Thank you, Astuda Strajan-Grasti from BBC Indonesian. For the first time since the Taliban returned to power in Afghanistan 5 years ago, the BBC was granted rare access to the presidential palace in Kabul. BBC Afghan journalist Saeed Abdullah Nizami spent nearly a full day inside the seat of power of Afghanistan, offering an unprecedented look at how the Taliban operates, governs and conducts its daily affairs. Saeed joins me now down the line from Kabul. Welcome, Saeed. And can we start by explaining the history and significance of this palace for those who have never heard of it or visited it?
3: Thank you, Rina. The presidential palace, which is called Arg in Afghanistan, was built in 1880 after the Third Afghan-Anglo War. And the Afghan king, Amir Abdurrahman Khan, who had just come to power, didn't have place to run the country from So he built this palace. Some of the historical events in these are King Amanullah Khan, the grandson of Amir Abdurrahman Khan, declared Afghanistan's independence from British Empire in this palace. In 1973, Muhammad Daud Khan abolished the monarchy and declared the republic from the Arg. Also in 1978, the Civil Revolution, Daud Khan and his family were killed inside the palace. Later, Mujahideen government and Taliban in their first term in the Republic all ruled the country from this palace.
0: Said, this palace has seen so many momentous events for Afghanistan. Can you describe the insides of the palace? Were you overwhelmed by its opulence and grandeur? How was it for you?
3: When I entered the building, it was very clean. They built some new mosque inside the palace. And there was some new built garden. And the area was very quiet. Not that much people around. Only in the prayer time, people are coming to the mosque. And you can see their ministers, the army chief, and other ministers in the mosque. And we talk about their government.
0: And did you see any women at all in there?
3: No,
0: it's forbidden.
3: You can't see the women there. We saw some women in other ministries, but not in presidential palace.
0: Say you were the first journalist allowed inside this palace with a camera since the Taliban came to power, right? How long did you negotiate? Not just about prime minister, but seeing taking the camera in.
3: Rina, in the 5 years of Taliban government, it was a truly rare access. We worked hard for weeks in order to convince them. They finally agreed, but with some condition attached. They told me I can only speak to Taliban's prime minister, the man who has not spoken to any other media outlet. Most of their leaders not allow cameras to speak, especially the prime minister and their supreme leader, but they allowed me to go in.
0: Did you tell them that it's for their benefit, this, to open up a little bit, yes?
3: Mostly, my argument was like, I want to keep this history for the next generation. And this is my responsibility as an Afghan journalist. Because 50 years in the future, people will think about this Taliban government. And they allowed me for that. And they said, okay.
0: Mm-hmm. Said, you interviewed the current Prime Minister of Afghanistan, Mohammad Hassan Akhundzadeh, in his first ever interview to the media. First of all, what did he make of you, Said?
3: In fact, he asked me more questions than I asked him.
0: So who was interviewing whom, right?
3: First, he interviewed me. He wanted to know why we mention girls' education almost in every report.
0: And what did you say?
3: I said, this is important for our audience and for this country. This is important topic that we could mention that. And we talked a lot before the interview. It was very polite and listened to me. Mm-hmm. He said to me, he asked me if you have been to or seen any other prime minister's office. I told him I passed by number 10 almost daily. And he was laughing.
0: And what did you make of the Prime Minister, Mr. Akhundzadeh?
3: To me, he appeared to be ruling the country in a deeply traditional manner. He was friendly and polite and told me he doesn't use the smartphone a lot and works till 11 in the evening. He keeps his phone next to him while asleep in case there is any emergency.
0: Because it's such a rare interview and very few journalists have been to the palace and have spoken to this man, what was the interest to your article? How widely was it read and how well was it received?
3: The audience received

0: millions people watch that, thousand people comment on social media, and the Afghan media comment on the interview. Some of them criticized me why he did not ask him about the human rights and things, but some of them were surprised, and they were, oh, see how the prime minister sat in the tiny room, and there is no chair in the room, there is no desk and no sofa, he was sitting in the mattress. And that was a surprise for the people, because people heard about the Taliban leaders that the first time they watched their leader in television.
1: Mm-hmm. Thank you, Sayyid Abdullah Nizami from BBC Afghani. This is The Fifth Floor, and I'm Irena Taranyuk. This week, thousands of Serbs turned out to pay their respects to General Ratko Mladic, widely known as the Butcher of Sarajevo, who at the time of his death was serving a life sentence at a UN prison in The Hague. He was convicted for the crimes of genocide, war crimes and crimes against humanity following his role in the Bosnian War, including the 1995 Srebrenica massacre, in which 8,000 Bosnian Muslim men and boys were killed by Serbian forces. BBC Serbian's Slobodan Maricic is with me from Belgrade. Could you describe the atmosphere in Serbia's capital this week?
2: Well, we've seen a lot of tensions in Serbia this week, and not just in Serbia, but in the whole region, all over the countries of former Yugoslavia. The days were really emotionally charged, since there are different views on Mladic in Serbia and the part of Bosnia and Herzegovina with the Serbian majority and the other parts of the former Yugoslavia. A large part of Serbians still considers him a hero, and they mourned him for days. His face is all over the Serbian media and the Serbian television stations, which are predominantly pro-government, while in Bosnia and in Croatia, they call him a butcher of Bosnia. So yeah, it's been a really tense couple of days here in our region.
1: Is it still tense, Slobodan?
2: It is. I mean, he's been buried, so everything sort of cooled down a bit, but we are still seeing the consequences of that. There's been problems in diplomatic relations. They've expelled two Serbian diplomats from Bosnia, so there are still some debates of what could be the political consequences for Serbia because of everything that happened during and before the Mladic's funeral.
1: Mm-hmm. Slobodan, could you describe what was going on emotionally and politically for those Serbians who have turned out en masse to pay their respects to this man?
2: Yeah, well, I mean, I've been to the funeral and I've seen thousands of men and women, both young and old, mourning for Mladic. I've seen a lot of people that cried for him. I've seen a lot of people carrying T-shirts with his face and his name on their T-shirts. They were carrying his flags. And whoever we talked to on that funeral, they basically repeated the same thing, that they've only mentioned that he, as they said, defended the Serbians during the war in Yugoslavia. And they said that where his army was, the Serbians remained there. They didn't have to move because the Bosnian Serb army was defending them. No one mentions the war crimes. No one mentions Srebrenica. No one mentions anything that he was sentenced for. Or when they do that, they usually say that the International Crime Tribunal for former Yugoslavia is having an agenda against the Serbs, as they say. So yeah, it was very emotionally charged for them. And there's been debates about the numbers that came to the funeral. The pro-government media have said more than 100,000. However, there's been an NGO in Serbia that for years has been professionally counting people that are turning up at the protests and events all around the country. And they said around 16,000 people has been to the funeral. And I've seen some comments, 16,000 people in the city of 2 million. And we should also have in mind that half of them came from the Republic of Serbia.

0: Srpska, ono tu entities of Bosnia with the Serbian majority.
1: Slobodan, how was Serbia's government involved in the funeral?
0: That is a tricky question, because the involvement of the Serbian government in Mladić's funeral is sort of intentionally blurred, seems to me, because there's been a lot of debates. What will the Serbian government do, and what will be the consequences of that? We've seen that the Serbian government plane have brought the Mladić body to Serbia. We've seen several ministers attending at the funeral. The Serbian president, Aleksandar Vučić, did not show up to the funeral. He's definitely the most powerful man in the country, but he did send his son, for example.
1: Mm.
0: We've seen a ceremonial gun salute, yes, but the Serbian government have repeatedly said the same thing, that they are only providing logistics and are helping with the organization of the funeral, which was purely in the control of the Mladić family. So at the same time, they were officially keeping distance from everything, but the Serbian government has been part of it, definitely.
1: Slobodan, how likely are these events to spark wider public debate in Serbia itself about what this tells us about the current state of the country?
0: We've seen public debates in Serbia since the moment Mladić died, especially in the social media, but also in the some newspapers and television media as well. There's been a sort of an action on social media where people are posting signs of "not in my name," saying that what happened with the Mladić funeral are not in the name, and that they're not mourning for him. I've seen a huge debate in person, because when Mladić was having a commemoration service last Saturday in the Army Hall in downtown Belgrade, outside of the building, I talked with one of the opposition activists. He said that he just turned up to see who are the people that are celebrating the war criminal. And as I was talking with him and as I was filming him, another guy sort of just interrupted us and stepped forward in front of my camera and started arguing with him that he is not a true Serb for saying that. And they just started in front of my camera for a couple of minutes about Mladić. Mm-hmm. The guy who was from far right political party, Serbian Radical Party, even asked him, if Mladić is not a true hero for you, who is a true hero? And the guy said, Luke Skywalker.
1: Okay.
0: So we've published their argument on our website and our social media, and it instantly became viral as a symbol of two sides of Serbia. It gained millions and millions of views on our social media. So, yeah.
1: There has been international criticism of Serbia over this funeral from United Nations, European Union. Will that feel relevant to the Serbians at all?
0: That is hard to say, because that doesn't seem relevant, first and foremost, to the Serbian government and Serbian President Aleksandar Vučić. Marta Kos, European Commissioner for Enlargement, have said that a glorification of Mladić is not compatible with the Serbia's path towards the EU. President Vučić reacted quite strongly. He even used the word stupid on her words.
1: Slobodan, you went to the football match earlier in the week where a huge image of Ratko Mladić was displayed. What was that like?
0: We've seen the image of Mladić portrayed on the graffiti and on the murals from time to time all over Serbia in the previous years. However, since he died, there's been more and more of that. I've been to the game, and we all expected to see something about him, that he's a hero or something like that, but the image that they shown and the banner that said straight to Potočari. Potočari is a place near Srebrenica where 8,000 Bosniak men were killed after Mladić and his forces entered Srebrenica in 1995, and straight to Potočari are his words from 1995. I was quite shocked Yeah. To see that. We've seen very strong reactions about that from all over the world, and especially from Bosnia and Herzegovina. We've seen the organizations of victims in Srebrenica strongly condemning Derbana, and they've even asked the European Football Association to ban Red Star from all competition.
1: You know, it looks like after his death, Ratko Mladic being buried at home with crowds of some of Serbian society, is there a danger that there will be a personality cult, posthumous personality cult amongst certain Serbians of Ratko Mladic?
0: That has been happening for years now. Ratko Mladic was and is a hero for the Serbian far right, and that image is getting only more and more intense with them since he died.
1: Thank you, Slobodan. Thank you, Slobodan Maricic from BBC Serbian. And that's all we have time for today. Thanks for listening, and until the next time.
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4: 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He's found faster healing with low load, long duration, isometric exercises.
5: Will physical therapists and physicians embrace this new evidence-based approach?
4: Coming up on the People's Pharmacy, why RICE was wrong, healing faster from sprains and strains.
5: In the People's Pharmacy Health Headlines, cardiologists are deeply disappointed by the news from an eagerly anticipated drug trial. For many years, scientists have known that lipoprotein A, often called Lp(a), is an important inherited risk factor for heart disease. It's estimated that roughly 20% of the population has elevated Lp(a) levels. Doctors rarely measured it, though, because they couldn't prescribe anything that would lower it. Lifestyle approaches, such as diet and exercise, also don't seem to make much, if any, difference in Lp(a) levels. In recent years, cardiologists have been paying more attention to this risk factor because they expected that the clinical trial of pelacarsen to lower it would be very helpful. The drug does lower Lp(a), but it did not prevent heart attacks and strokes. Other drug makers have medicines to lower Lp(a) still in clinical trials. It remains unclear whether they'll provide better protection against cardiovascular complications.
4: Epinephrine is a life-saving medication that's used to reverse anaphylactic shock. It may also be used to restart the heart during cardiac arrest or when blood pressure drops dangerously low due to septic shock.
6: In such emergencies, there is no room for error. That's why there was such concern when the FDA announced that the American Regent Company has recalled multi-dose vials of its epinephrine. The agency was concerned about particulate matter in the vials that could lead to serious adverse health consequences.
5: Doctors urge obese patients to lose weight to improve their health. As long as the pounds roll off, does it matter which diet they follow? A new study published in Cell Metabolism says it does. A ketogenic diet with very little carbohydrate is much better for the liver than either a Mediterranean diet or a very low-fat, plant-forward diet. These are popular diets frequently recommended by healthcare professionals. 42 people completed the 6-month study. Participants randomly assigned to the ketogenic diet had improved insulin sensitivity, especially in the liver. They also had less liver fat and lower HbA1c. A higher proportion of people following a ketogenic diet had a remission of prediabetes. Cholesterol and triglyceride levels were not different among the diet groups. That surprised some scientists, who expected the very high fat intake on the ketogenic diet to raise blood lipids. Volunteers in this study received all their meals and snacks from the investigator.
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5: 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I'm Terry Graydon.
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5: Welcome to the People's Pharmacy, Dr. Keith Barr.
9: Thank you very much. It's great to be here.
6: Dr. Barr, we are so excited to talk to you. I can't tell you how enthusiastic we are about your program, the research that you've done. But let's just turn back the clock to the 1970s, because that's when I was out on book tour with the original People's Pharmacy book. And there was another person out on book tour, Dr. Gabe Merkin. And he had written a book
10: in 1978, and it was all about sprains, strains, and other motion ailments, and he was promoting rice, R-I-C-E, not to eat, but to deal with those sprains and strains. Tell us what rice was all about and why Dr. Merkin several years later reversed that recommendation, and most of the world didn't know that he had changed his mind.
9: Right, so it's a great question. So rice is rest, ice, compress, and elevate. Basically, it's these four little words that come together to say that when you're injured, it's somewhat easy to remove the pain associated with the injury by immobilizing the spot that you injured it, putting on some things that decrease inflammation. So that's where your ice comes in, or because you're going to decrease blood flow and hopefully decrease the pressure within those tissues where fluid would accumulate. And that's pressure of the fluid coming in is really what we feel as pain to a large degree. And so this was all about fixing the acute pain associated with the injury. The problem was, and the reason that he reversed himself very quickly, is because all of these sprains and strains and tears that happen are happening to tissues. And those tissues' only job, we call them mechanoparts. These are mechanical tissues. What they're supposed to do is they're supposed to let you run, jump, move fluidly and without pain. The problem is, in order for these tissues to work, they need to be loaded. So that rest and compress and elevate was to unload or to take away all of the things that those tissues that we injured, our tendons, ligaments, our cartilage, and our bones, all of those tissues need load in order for them to be the tissues that they are. If we don't have the load, they become what we know as a scar. And so what he realized very quickly is that, yes, it made you feel better in the first, say, 12 or 24 hours, but it meant that it took you a lot longer to actually get back to your activities that you used to do.
5: So, Dr. Barr, I actually want to ask you about something I heard when I was a kid growing up, and my relatives were ranching on the Great Plains, and if they sprained an ankle, they said, you got to be tough and walk it off, which also may not be actually the best approach, but it was definitely different from rice.
9: Exactly. And so that was kind of the opposite side of things, is you got to be tough and walk it off. You got to go through the pain. And so neither one is perfect. We tend to make things as easy as possible in the hope that what we're doing as we make it easy is we're actually getting it to the point where people can understand it really easily. But when you do that, what you're doing is you're taking out all of the context so that people understand the simple message, but then the context is where the important stuff is. So we do say we're going to keep moving and keep using whatever we've injured, but we don't want to just walk it off in despite the pain. What we want to do is we want to actually put load through it, through these tissues that we've injured, but we want to do it in a way that there is minimal pain associated with it. And our real goal is to get a different type of load than the walking load. Because the walking load, you get a very quick, short little load. So it lasts maybe a third of a second each step that you have when you walk. And that's fine. It's what we call a dynamic load. Those loads aren't great for these tissues, our tendons, ligaments, and cartilage. They're really good for our heart, our skeletal muscle, somewhat for our bone, but they're not great for our tendons, ligaments, the things that we sprain, strain, and tear. And so instead of doing these quick dynamic moves, what we want people to do is we want them to put load through it. We just want it to be something that has no pain associated with it. And as we're doing it, we're going to hold it in the position where we feel the tension through the area that was injured, and we want to hold it for a little bit longer, up to 30 seconds.
5: Okay.
9: And that's really going to be the type of load that's going to be great for these tendons, ligaments,
5: now,
9: and cartilage.
5: Dr. Barr, I need you to explain something to me. When you say load, which you have said mm-hmm. several times in the last minute or two. What are you talking about? And then I want to ask you about what type of exercise you're suggesting. But let's start with, what is load?
9: So it's essentially, when I say load, it means exercise. It means getting kind of that rhythmic component of the exercise, the rhythmicity of the exercise. Each time we hit the ground, we're loading our system on our right side, then our left side, then our right side. So all load is, it's really just your body weight or whatever weight you're lifting. That's what we call our load. That's the load we carry. And so when we're talking about these kind of longer holds, we're talking about holding our body weight or holding a little bit of weight for a longer period of time.
10: We're going to talk about your exercise program in a minute. But first, I want to talk about this idea of trying to fool Mother Nature. Because it seems like a lot of medicine today is sort of counteracting the body's natural response. And so I like to play tennis, and a lot of my tennis buddies do two things to try and fool Mother Nature. First, they start with ibuprofen, maybe a half hour to an hour before they go out on the court to kind of loosen things up or reduce the pain or whatever it is they think they're doing. They figure vitamin I, ibuprofen, will protect them from damage. And then the second thing that they often do, if they have knee problems, which they often do, they'll as soon as they finish with a match, they'll ice up their knees. And they'll put a big ice pack around the knee and elevate it, following, again, that old rice approach. And I'm wondering if trying to fool Mother Nature isn't counterproductive.
9: It's absolutely counterproductive. We actually can do experiments in our laboratory where we create these little, what we call engineered human ligaments. So what we do is we get people's the leftovers of your ACL after you rupture it and you go and get it repaired. We take that piece of ACL, we take whatever donor tissue, a hamstring or a quadricep tendon, we can isolate the cells and we can actually make 3D little tendons and ligaments in our laboratory. We have found that when we treat those engineered ligaments with ibuprofen, they get weaker. We have found that when you block inflammation completely, which is what you're trying to do with your ice, you actually make these tissues much, much worse. So when we try and fool that Mother Nature component, what we're doing is we're treating pain. And pain is a really poor predictor for what your tissue looks like. And so what we try and do instead, and when we do it generally, we block inflammation, all of it, we make these tissues really, really low quality. And so what we actually know now is that there's certain parts of the inflammatory process which are bad for our tendons and ligaments. When we block that very specific thing, we make the tendon better. We make the ligament better. But when we just generally block inflammation using ice or using ibuprofen or other things like that, what we do is we actually make the tissue worse over time. So that means that when I go to pull it now, instead of taking a lot of force to tear that tissue, now it takes maybe 30% less force to tear it. And especially if you're playing tennis, that's not what you want, because you want to know that when you stick your foot in the ground because somebody hit a drop shot, when you do that, you're not going to pop your Achilles tendon. You want those tissues to be as strong as possible when you're playing your sport, when you're doing your activity.
10: So fooling Mother Nature is counterproductive in the case of sprains and strains, and trying to protect your body, you may actually be increasing your risk in the short and maybe even the long term. So what's your advice to my tennis buddies?
9: Yeah, so there's really good evidence that if you just go in, and this is across the board, if I go in and I know that, say, I have a problem with my knee, And I just go and I do a little lunge and I take some of the weight off of it. So maybe I'm standing beside the bench. I've got a hand on the bench and I go and I lunge forward and I feel it's tight through my knee and I feel my quadricep or my thigh muscle really trying to work to hold me in that spot. And if I do that for 10 seconds and I let it off and I do it for 10 seconds, those are what are called isometric contractions. And if you do them 10 seconds, three or four times, they have a natural analgesic effect, which means that for the next 3 hours, you don't feel pain. Really, all you've done is you've pumped the fluid out.
5: You're listening to Dr. Keith Barr. He's a professor of molecular exercise physiology at the University of California, Davis.
10: After the break, we'll learn a bit more about those isometric exercises.
5: How do you deal with a sprained ankle?
10: What do doctors and physical therapists say about this approach?
5: We'll also hear about the research that Dr. Barr has conducted on rice.
10: If you're not an elite athlete, will 3LD isometrics help you recover from an injury?
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10: Have you ever sprained an ankle or strained a muscle? Did you rely on the old wisdom to rest it, apply ice, use compression and elevation to try and heal faster?
5: Our guest today suggests that such advice might actually slow recovery. His research offers a different approach for healing.
10: We're talking with Dr. Keith Barr, professor of molecular exercise physiology at the University of California, Davis. Dr. Barr leads the Functional Molecular Biology Laboratory.
5: Dr. Barr, you have talked about isometric exercises, and I'm wondering if you could tell us, if someone were to sprain an ankle, for example, what type of exercise would be the appropriate program to use to recover from the sprained ankle?
9: Yeah, that's a great question, and it's really, really common, so it's very useful because these things work also for other tendons that we sprain or we damage. So right after you were to, say, sprain your ankle, what the best thing to do is to use two types of exercise. One is something that is going to be somewhat rhythmic, where you're moving in a slow but consistent way. And then the other is going to be what you talked about, which are isometric exercises. So let's talk about the rhythmic ones first. So for a sprained ankle, the example of a really good rhythmic exercise is to just have your legs straight out in front of you. Your heel is just maybe off the edge of the couch. And then what you do with your toes is you just try and trace the capital letters of the alphabet. So you just go through and you just move your toes. You're keeping your heel fairly steady where it is. And you just rotate through as you draw the alphabet with your big toe. And what that does is that's now moving those tendons and ligaments that were injured. And what that's going to do is that rhythmic movement is going to pump fluid out of the area. So we don't need to compress and elevate to get rid of the fluid. What we do is we pump the fluid out. And as I'm just very slowly with just a slow, consistent alphabet that I'm drawing with my big toe while I'm keeping my heel pretty much in the same spot, what I'm going to do is I'm now going to pump any fluid that's coming down into the ankle because of the injury. It's going to get pumped back up towards my heart and is going to get removed from the tissues, and it's going to prevent me from getting the huge amount of swelling that's normally associated with these types of injury. And then what you do also is every once in a while within this, what you do is you go and you figure most people sprain their ankle by turning it to the outside. It's called an inversion sprain. And so basically the outside of the little bony prominence on the bottom, your little outer ankle goes really close to the floor because maybe we step on something and we roll our ankle out. And so now what we want to do is we just want to trace and hold right where we feel, oh yeah, that's right where it was injured. And a lot of times what we just feel is I like to think of it as if you've got a pot of water that's heating up on the stove, if you take it off, there's a point where you put your hand on it and you go, oh, that's nice. It's nice. And then there's a point where you go, ow, that's hurting. Mm-hmm. What we want is we want the, ooh, that's nice, where you get it to the point where you're like, oh yeah, that's right where I hurt it. I can feel the tension in the little part that I hurt. And now what I'm going to do is I'm going to hold it there. And I'm going to hold it there for 30 seconds. And I'm just going to then slowly go back to doing my alphabets. And then I'll do that maybe 2 or 3 times. And then if I do it in the afternoon, then I'm doing the alphabets as often as I can through the day, because all that's doing is trying to pump the fluid out. And then just twice a day, I'm just going to do those little longer holds where I'm feeling that ooh through the tissue that I've kind of injured. And those two things together are going to let me get the healthy load through the tissue so it still knows that it has to kind of regenerate as a tendon or a ligament, but it's not going to get any of the damage that you get when you do abrupt movements or you walk or you jump.
10: Dr. Barr, your approach sounds so sensible to me, but old habits are hard to kick. And I remember Jane Brody, who used to write a health column for the New York Times. She was a big advocate of rice back in the 80s or 90s when she wrote about it. And an awful lot of physical therapists and trainers and even orthopedists have been following the rice approach for decades. And so these old habits are so hard to change. You know, they often will tell you, oh, ice it, take a non-steroidal anti-inflammatory drug, and come back and see me next week. And what you're suggesting is maybe that advice, trying to fool Mother Nature, wasn't so hot in the first place. How have they reacted to your research?
9: It's been, obviously, there's a challenge with it. And we do this mostly, the groups that we reach out to are groups where it's mostly elite athletes. Because what you have in the elite athlete is they want to get back as soon as possible. Now, there's nothing intrinsically wrong with rice. It will eventually get you better. But we do experiments in the lab where we actually can take little casts and we can put them on animals. And what we can do is in 3 days or 7 days, I can have so much loss of collagen from the tendons and so much loss of force production from the muscle that it's going to take me 8 weeks to get back that same amount of strength within those systems. So for most of us, if we're not in a rush, okay, for a general population, then rice is perfectly fine. It minimizes the pain And yes, it's going to take us a really long time to get back to activities that we like to do, but that wasn't really the concern with the RICE protocol. It was mostly to take away all as much pain early as it could. When you are somebody who likes being active, and especially as we get older, the one thing that happens as we get older is that we lose our physical capabilities much, much, much faster than people who are younger. So it's not necessarily that we can't get stronger when we exercise, or we can't improve our endurance as we get older and we exercise. What happens is that when we don't exercise, periods of even 3 days, 5 days, 7 days, those have a much bigger negative effect on our ability to do our activities of daily living. We did an experiment in some animals where we basically just made it so that the animals were essentially in bed rest for 14 days. Now, we took young and old animals. When we did the end of the 14 days, they had lost the same amount of muscle mass. But what it was really interesting to us is that the older animals had lost five times as much force or strength in that same period of time than the young animals. So it's not that we, say, aren't able to adapt in a positive way. It's just that in the down times, if we're older, we are going to lose more of our function. So what we're trying to do when we take away the RICE component is we're saying, look, we need to get back to doing our activities. We need to get back to doing whatever exercise program that we do. My grandmother was always a square dancer. She would go and square dance. There was a period of time when she was older. She was in her 80s, and she got into a little bit of an argument with one of the other dancers, and she stayed away because she was stubborn for a couple of weeks. And when she tried to go back, she wasn't able to actually go back anymore. Those periods of time where we're not able to do our activities when we are older are going to have a much bigger impact on our short-term and long-term capabilities than when we're younger. So the big difference is when we don't do RICE and we start using activity right away, what the goal is the goal is to get back to our activities much, much sooner so that we can actually continue to maintain our strength and our endurance and our capabilities to be independent, strong individuals.
5: Dr. Barr, I really want to ask you to tell us about one or two people you've worked with to get them back, you know, active quickly. But you said something that really kind of boggled my mind. And you said you essentially put these animals on bed rest. And I'm thinking, were they mice? Were they rats? Were they rabbits? How do you put an animal on bed rest? Can you just tell us that quickly, please?
9: Sure. So it was an experiment that we did with rats, and it's not really bed rest. What we're doing is we're making it so the animal has free use of, they can move around, but they don't have any load on it. So it's like you're in bed. You can still move your legs around, but you're not walking. You're not supporting your body weight. So all we do is we actually take, we can take their tail and we can just hold their back legs slightly off the ground. They can still get around their cage totally fine. They can still eat and drink and play with the other animals in the cage. They just can't put any weight on their back feet. So that's how we do those experiments.
5: Okay. And now, can you tell us, please, about somebody you've worked with? And how did that go?
9: Yeah, so we get the opportunity to work with lots of really great and impressive athletes. And again, this goes back to one of the earlier questions, which is how do other, you know, orthopedists or other people kind of view the idea of this, we're going to load it earlier. And so a good example is I was working with one of the English rugby teams. So in the Super League in rugby, and they had just had a player who he ruptured his hamstring. So basically he was in a ruck and somebody jumped on his back and pulled the hamstring right out. And so the surgeon went in and surgically repaired the hamstring, and the team gets together and we all, and I'm advising, and I said, well, we should try and start loading the day after surgery. And the surgeon was like, we're going to wait 9 weeks until we're going to start loading.
5: And whoa, so we that's had a big discussion. Difference.
9: Yeah, very big difference. So we went back and forth as to why, and then we came to the agreement that it would be 9 days after the surgery. And so we put him on the program. Again, we're using lots of long hold isometrics where he's not producing a lot of force. He's just producing enough force to get load through the tendon so that the tendon cells can actually sense that they're getting pulled. Because that pull is so important for them to do their job, which is to orient in a specific direction and then to start producing this big, huge collagen matrix. And the nice outcome, because we started really early and because he had a good training team with him, he was able to get back in a little over 11 weeks from the injury. And the previous fastest that the orthopedics surgeon had ever had was 16 weeks, and he was really saying that this is the best you could possibly expect. And so we beat that by over a month. So the nice thing, to get back to the question as to how people adjust to it, is that now anytime we have a conversation with that orthopedic surgeon, they want to start loading as soon as possible. And so that's the kind of success that we've had. I get all kinds of lovely emails from people who find our research online. They've had issues with maybe tennis elbow or golfer's elbow or maybe Achilles tendinopathy. They find our programs. They're able to get back to doing the activities that they never thought they would ever get back to. So those are really beautiful and very sweet emails to get. I usually send them to the research group, because those are the types of things that make it a lot of fun to do your research, when you see that it directly impacts the health outcomes and the quality of life of people around the world.
5: Mm-hmm.
12: Well, I can only imagine how extraordinary it is for an elite athlete to be able to consult your team and discover that, yes, we can really enhance healing and really speed up the process so you can get back on the court or get back on the field in, you know, a much shorter period of time than you would normally after a surgery. But I'm thinking that so many of our listeners have, you know, some sort of an injury. It could be, as I said earlier, a sprained ankle, but it could also be a knee injury. It could be a shoulder injury for my tennis buddies, tennis elbow. And I'm wondering, you know, how can they learn from your research how to get over that injury faster? Because everybody wants to get back on the court or back playing, you know, golf or whatever their favorite activity is. And for some people, it's just after a knee surgery, they want to be able to get back to walking again in a safe manner. So walk us through, pardon the pun, your approach for people who are not elite athletes, whether it's a sprain, a strain, or something more serious.
9: Yeah, it is a great question. And really what we do, we're trying to be creative in coming up with ways that are memorable like Rice. So what we do is we call it 3LD isometrics. And so what that means is low load, long duration holds. And so if I've got somebody who's got tennis elbow, again, what we're looking for is I want you to go and I find something that when you do it, it gives you, oh yeah, that hurts. That tells me, okay, that movement that you just did, whatever you just did that you said, oh yeah, that's what makes it hurt. That's where we can go in and we can decrease the amount of load to the point where you feel the tension without the pain. That's the first key, is we want to feel tension without pain. The most important thing that I think we've discovered in the last 2 or 3 years is that we don't actually, unlike when I lift a heavy weight, if I want to get stronger, I want to lift a heavy weight because that's the only way that I'm really going to get stronger. Mm-hmm. If I want my tendons and ligaments and cartilage to get stronger, actually, if I lift about 50% of what I can lift, that's actually better for my tendons and ligaments than when I lift at 100% of what I can lift. So that's where the low load comes in. So it doesn't matter. I have a nephew who's 6'5", 6", and he is 250 pounds, but he was playing American football. So he played a defensive tackle. So he would try and grab people as they're running by as fast as they could. So you can imagine that his shoulder has very little left in it. And so when he's doing it, he's this huge hulk of a man. But when he does these exercises for me, he only produces about 7 newtons, which is almost his arm itself weighs more than that. So it's a very low amount of load, but that's the most he can do before he feels pain.
12: Dr. Barr, we're going to ask you to hold that story until we get back from the break, but I want to hear more about that nephew.
9: Okay.
5: You're listening to Dr. Keith Barr. He's professor of molecular exercise physiology at the University of California, Davis. Dr. Barr leads the Functional Molecular Biology Laboratory and is a leading expert in musculoskeletal health, studying how muscles, tendons, and ligaments respond to mechanical loading and nutrition.
12: After the break, we'll hear how Dr. Barr helped his nephew recover.
5: Does this approach help for other types of injuries beyond sports?
12: Prolonged rest can raise problems. The biggest one is loss of strength, especially for older people.
5: Can we challenge the culture of rest and immobility?
12: Dr. Barr will tell us how he worked with an NBA team to achieve that.
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12: Today, our topic is more efficient recovery from injury. You may have heard of RICE, rest, ice, compress, and elevate, but what if you should actually be moving that injured limb?
5: Are sports injuries the only problems that respond to low load, long duration isometric exercise? That's what our guest means when he talks about 3LD isometrics.
12: Why is this more effective than rest, ice, compress, and elevate? What about plantar fasciitis or carpal tunnel pain? Would they also recover more quickly?
5: To find out, we're talking with Dr. Keith Barr. He is a professor of molecular exercise physiology at the University of California, Davis, who leads the Functional Molecular Biology Laboratory. Dr. Barr is a leading expert in musculoskeletal health, studying how muscles, tendons, and ligaments respond to mechanical loading and nutrition.
12: Dr. Barr, you were just talking about your nephew, and how tall was he?
9: He's about 6'5", 6'6".
12: And he weighs?
9: Like 245, 250 pounds, so he's a big fella.
12: He's a big fella, and if playing football, he did some damage. So what exactly did you do to help him recover?
9: So all we're doing is we're using this kind of these low-load, long-duration holds. And so what that means is he goes into a position where he can, that's where the pain is. So if you've got, again, your friends with tennis elbow, they maybe take their tennis racket and rotate it so that the head of the tennis racket is in front of their body. And they use their other hand and they just put their hand there and they rotate it back out. What they're going to find is that, oh yeah, that activates, or that's where the tennis elbow is. And so you just back off how hard you're pushing to the point where you feel the tension still. Oh yeah, that feels good. Remember the ooh, but not ow.
5: Mm-hmm.
9: So you want to go back to the where you're like, oh, ooh, yeah, that's where it's tight. So for my nephew, he's got his arm away from his body and he's just going to push in. And he's just going to push in with, again, I told you it was a very light amount of weight. And all he's going to do is he's, instead of holding it for 2 seconds or doing lots of them. So you see lots of people with like a rubber band and they do lots of these little exercises. We're going to do the same thing, but we're not going to bounce like we have the rubber band. What we're going to do is we're going to push and we're going to hold. And as we're pushing and holding, we're just trying to maintain that tension on the part that's a little bit sore for about 30 seconds. And the reason we do this is because these tissues are really, really, really cool. They have really strong parts and really weak parts. The weak part is the part where the injury is. And the strong part, that's the protective part. So what happens is when we run, we jump, we do anything that is short and fast, all of this tension, all of the load goes through the strongest part. When we hold it, I'm sure all of your listeners will have done, say, a wall sit or a little squat where you try and hold yourself up. And everybody is not able to do it very long because it's really, really hard. Even though we're not really doing anything, we're not moving at all. That's an isometric. All that's happening is the strong part of our tendon is actually getting longer as we hold that tension through those muscles. So the strong part gets longer. And as it gets longer, now the weaker part actually has to take on your weight so that it now is taking all the tension. So all the cells within the weaker part are now getting the signal that, oh, there's tension here. And then what's going to happen is that weaker part is going to get longer too. It's a process called creep. And then what happens when the strong and the moderately strong parts go through creep is the weakest part of the tendon now gets the tension through it. And so what we can do is we can see this experimentally. When we cut through a tendon, if we do these low load, long duration holds, all of the cells within the tendon, or almost all the cells within the tendon, start turning on these genes that say, hey, there was just tension here. When we do short, fast movements, only like 10% of the whole tendon actually senses or starts making the genes that tell us that those cells felt the tension. And so all we're doing when we do these low load, long duration isometrics is we are letting the signal of that load, which is going to make our tendon bigger and stronger and healthier, we let it get through the whole tendon instead of only going through the strongest bit. Because the weakest part, that's where the injury is. That's where the pain comes from. But the only way we get rid of it is if we actually get that tension through it.
5: Dr. Barr, that's fascinating. We've been talking a lot about sports injuries, and I'm wondering if there are other causes of injury to tendons and ligaments. Presumably, if there were, they too would benefit from alerting the whole tendon or the whole ligament to get longer and stronger and pay attention.
9: Exactly. So the most common thing that people will know is something like carpal tunnel syndrome or repetitive stress injuries. If you're always typing and you're always doing something, you get this kind of pain associated with it. And a lot of times it's those short, quick movements that we're doing that cause, it's a physical process called jerk. It's not the guy who cuts you off in his car. That's a different kind of jerk. Physical jerk is how quickly we're accelerating in two directions. So where I am, that's my location. The rate of change of my location, that's my velocity. The rate of change of my velocity, that's my acceleration. The rate of change of my acceleration, that's my jerk. So our tennis elbow comes from me trying to swing my tennis racket and the ball going the opposite direction. That gives me jerk through my extensor tendons. When I'm golfing, I get it through the flexor tendons as my golf club hits the ground or hits the ball. When I jump, I get it in my patellar tendon, and that gives me jumper's knee. When I'm typing a lot, I get it in my flexor tendons, and those tendons get a lot of jerk. They're going to get a lot, they're going to swell a little bit. And again, remember what we talked about. That swelling is going to be the thing that's really causing a lot of the pain. And so what we want to do in that situation is, again, we want to just maybe take, say, a stress ball, squeeze the stress ball, and now bring that in a little bit. So you bend or you flex your wrist a little bit and you just hold it there for 30 seconds. Again, all it's going to do, it's going to pump a little fluid out. It's going to give the healthy signal to those cells that they need to actually produce a healthy tissue. And that's going to allow us to overcome those repetitive stress injuries. Another really common one for people is plantar fasciitis. Plantar fasciitis, a lot of times what we want to do is we need to get healthy loads through the Achilles tendon, because plantar fascia is on the other side of the heel bone. And when our Achilles tendon is really tight and really sore, it rotates that heel bone back a little bit, and that gives us that plantar fasciitis. So if we can get those good healthy loads, those long holds through those Achilles tendons, what's going to happen is that's really going to have a wonderful beneficial effect on that plantar fascia.

0: Their tails are up and they can't quite exercise like they normally would. And what you suggested was that when we're immobile or our activities are reduced, it takes a toll, a serious toll. Just like your grandma, when she didn't go to her dancing, her square dancing, she lost muscle and tendon activity.
1: Exactly.
0: Well, I'm thinking about surgery. And how many times people are told, okay, you've had a knee replacement or a hip replacement or you've had some other surgical procedure and you need to rest and ice it and basically stay off that foot. And I can understand why the surgeon would say that. They want it to recover and they don't want you to be in pain. But it seems like if you're going to be resting for a week or a month or 6 weeks, that rest may actually do you harm. Am I mistaken?
1: Not at all. Actually, one of the theories of what they call sarcopenia or age-related muscle loss is that it's not just an age progression where you always are losing 1 to 2% per year. But what it is a repeated catastrophe component where you're going down and everybody's doing pretty well. They're holding on, but then you have a catastrophe. Your strength goes down really abruptly and you don't get it back. And that's really the important part is we have to work hard to get it back. So when we rest, so I have a colleague in the Netherlands who does these really cool experiments. He puts knee brace on a young person and he puts it on a young person. And within 5 days, that young person will have lost 2 kilos of muscle mass. And that 2 kilos of muscle mass will take them about 8 weeks to get back. That's a young person.
2: Wow.
1: They can't actually ethically do those studies on older people because they don't know that they're going to be able to get the strength to return completely.
2: Yeah.
1: And so it's really, really important that we don't go through long periods where we're doing nothing. So what we try and do, even when we have, bone injuries or other things where we can't physically load it because it's going to actually, have this really negative effect on whatever we're trying to heal. Now what we're going to do is we're going to be in bed and we're going to use little exercises in bed. That same colleague who can show that he can lose 2 kilos of muscle mass in 5 days, if he just puts little electrodes into the quadricep muscles and they're still in the cast, but they just stimulate it so that it contracts and relaxes a handful of times a day. That's enough to maintain almost the whole muscle mass. So if you're in bed, you just have to do things like you flex all of the muscles of each joint. And what that's going to do is that's going to produce tension. You're not going to move, but that's okay. You don't need the movement is not really the important part. That effort is the important part. So if I'm trying to bend my elbow with my bicep muscles and at the same time I try and straighten it with my tricep muscle, now what I get is I get all of my muscles are working really hard. My hand will shake a little bit as I do it. And that's a really, really good exercise just to maintain that muscle. So even doing small things like that are really going to be beneficial as we have to be in bed because maybe we have some sort of sickness or we have a bone injury or we have other things that force us to be in bed rest.
2: It sounds like we should really be incorporating some of this information into standard medicine. I'm not sure it has been incorporated yet, but I did want to ask you, let's say I step off a curb and I say, oh no, I sprained my ankle. How do I know that that's what I've done? And when do I need to seek medical attention?
1: Yeah, that's the most important question. Because, again, what you want to make sure of is that when we're doing any kind of activity is that we're not making anything worse. And so the assumption that we make is that we know what the injury is. So if there is a possibility that you've done something to the bone, like broken a bone or fractured a bone, we want to make sure that you get the x-ray to rule that out. And if there is no fracture, then now we can feel free to do our activities. If there is a fracture and they do want you to do something like put your leg in a boot, it's okay. We can do that. But all we have to do is make sure it's one of the boots that comes off. And every time

0: we have a period of rest where we can sit and be in a controlled place, I'm going to take off the boot and I'm going to do a series of loads that all I'm going to do is flex my muscles really hard, or I'm going to push my toe down against the boot. I'm going to pull my toe up from the boot. All of these little types of small low load exercises are going to make it so that when you take the boot off, you are going to actually have healthy muscle and tendon tissue, so that you, as your bone is healing, you didn't simultaneously lose a lot of your muscle mass and strength.
1: So, Dr. Barr, how do we get your message out to every medical school, every physical therapy program around the world? Because in essence, you have turned the old way of thinking that rice is the solution upside down. And how do we begin to change a culture of rest and ice and immobility and compression to just the opposite?
0: Yeah, it's a great question. It's something we think about a lot because I'm an educator and I'm trying to get this message out. And when we have had great success, the people that I'm working with are like, we got to tell everybody. And it's not that we're not trying to tell everybody. It's that it's difficult. And the stories are so important. And so, you know, when we look at it, you know, my research team, what they did is they, last year in the NBA or the year before in the NBA, there were 7 Achilles tendon ruptures. And then my team went and worked with one of the teams that had suffered a high profile Achilles tendon rupture. The thing that is going to make the difference is that the athlete that my team worked with, well, that was the only athlete that came back last year. All of the other athletes are starting to come back now, a full 6+ months later, maybe 8 months later. So those are the types of things that are going to change the narrative. Like, oh, how did this athlete get back? And when those interviews are done and people are talking about, well, we got in and we started loading earlier, we used these types of loads, those types of things, that's what changes the mindset. As in the NBA, everybody's now going to those teams that have had success in bringing their players back faster. And they're saying, hey, what did you do? And they're going to then take that on. And as they take it on, now it's going to trickle down more and more. What we find a lot of times, especially with activity-related things, is when we have a really good story, when there's an athlete who is able to come back or able to thrive and able to do all of these things, everybody wants to know what they did. And that's when we start to change the narrative, because as people learn what they did, then it becomes more obvious that, oh, you know what? This is the same thing that group did. Oh, I'm seeing a pattern here.
1: Well, you know,
0: and
1: what, Dr. Barr,
0: finding those patterns.
1: We're just about out of time, but when elite athletes are able to get back on the court and back on the field, I think all the rest of us can benefit as well. Thank you so very much for the research you've done and for sharing your thoughts and your research with our listeners today.
0: Absolutely. It's a pleasure being here. Thank you very much for having me.
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2: From NPR News in Washington, D.C., this is Weekend Edition. I'm Scott Simon. This hour, President Trump in Ireland, Ron Elving on the week in politics, then remembering how people from many nations lost loved ones in the 9/11 attacks, and Emily St. John Mandel's new novel, Exit Party, set in a U.S. that's come apart. The stories often leap over time and space. How does the novelist keep track? Post-it notes?
3: There was one novel where I tried to do that kind of detective on the trail of a serial killer style board. The red yarn, you got the points of connection, you got the photos and the ideas. And it was kind of cumbersome.
2: First, we have our newscast. 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
4: Live from NPR News in Washington, I'm Windsor Johnston. The U.S. national anthem played as President Trump arrived at Dublin Airport this morning for a two-day visit to Ireland. Trump began his trip with a meeting with the Irish Prime Minister, then spoke to a group of American and Irish business leaders. During his remarks, the president said he would love to see Ireland and Northern Ireland unified, calling it a great thing. But he also acknowledged the political sensitivity of the question.
5: I gave a nice answer, I think. We'll read about it tomorrow. That's one of those questions where no matter what you say, no matter how well you say it, there's no good answer, right? There are about four or five. I could tell you some other ones, but I'm not going to get you started.
4: Northern Ireland remains part of the United Kingdom. Under the Good Friday Agreement, that can change only if a majority of voters there support reunification. Trump will later travel to his golf resort in Doonbeg, which is hosting the Irish Open this weekend. Saudi Arabia says it has shut down a major oil pipeline after it was attacked by drones on Friday. NPR's Hadil Al-Shalchi reports the move puts another vital oil shipping route at risk as Iran continues to block the Strait of Hormuz.
6: Saudi Arabia's foreign ministry said the drones were launched from Iraq and targeted the east-west pipeline in the areas around Riyadh and Medina. It said that the attacks resulted in injuries and damage to the pipeline. The Iraqi prime minister ordered an investigation. On Friday, the Houthis captured a strategic island in the Bab el-Mandeb Strait at the entrance of the Red Sea. The rebel group has been fighting Yemeni government forces, which are backed by Saudi Arabia, and it controls most of Yemen's north and capital. The Houthis have been attacking Saudi oil tankers moving through Bab el-Mandeb, which is a vital shipping channel near the Red Sea. Hadil Al-Shalchi, NPR News, Istanbul.
4: A new study finds that laws requiring age restrictions on social media apps are not effective. NPR's Ritu Chatterjee reports the research appears in JAMA Network Open.
7: Researchers looked at nearly 40 published studies on the effectiveness of various social media-related legislations across the world and the United States. In the U.S., two-thirds of 11 and 12-year-olds use social media despite a minimum age requirement of 13. Study author Dr. Jason Nagata is a pediatrician at the University of California, San Francisco. He says age verification is crucial to protecting minors from the harms of social media.
8: There's a lot of other strategies are really dependent on the fact that we can identify underage or minor users.
7: He says social media companies are already using sophisticated algorithms for targeted content, and they could also use them for age verification of minors. Ritu Chatterjee, NPR News.
4: It's NPR.
9: Heard on High Plains Public Radio. Good Saturday morning. Thank you for joining us. It is just 4 minutes after the 7 o'clock hour here in the Central Time Zone. Where you are, it may be the Mountain Time Zone, so that would make it 6 a.m. bright and early. I think the sun is trying to come up. I'm Abby Killingsworth, joined in the studio with Jenny and Zarello. Kind of a special time to hear from you, Jenny.
10: Yeah, 6 a.m., man. That's
11: that's going on, 6 a.m. That's not a time on Saturdays that I know that I'm awake, but I know that so many of our listeners are. I get people, looking at emails, 5 in the morning, 4:30 in the morning. So I love that we have this programming in the morning. It's the first thing we turn on. But this is really, really lucky that we have NPR News on the weekends. I'm so glad that programming is available to us.
9: That's so true. And part of our overall programming and effort to make sure that you have access to news each and every day, whether it's how you start your morning or how you wrap up your afternoon, bringing NPR programming to you is part of HPPR's mission. 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Now we are, this would be day 3 of our on-air campaign. We're trekking right along. Our overall goal for the month is $70,000. And what is it? The 12th of the month. So we're approaching halfway. And good news about the campaign. We are just shy of $300 from that halfway point. So some math for you early in the morning if you want to figure that. 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And we're asking for your support so that we've got the funds needed well into the future. 800-678-7444 is the number to call, or online, hppr.org.
11: And you know, Abby, it's so great to hear that we are getting callers that care about this programming. 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We would love to hear from you. Happy Saturday. And we got the news from NPR coming up right now.
2: This is Weekend Edition from NPR News. I'm Scott Simon. Thank you for being with us. President Trump arrived in Dublin early this morning, where he's meeting with the Irish Taoiseach, or Prime Minister, Micheál Martin, as well as Irish President Catherine Connolly, who has called President Trump a bully. President then flies to the coast of Ireland, where he'll be attending the Irish Open at his golf club in Doonbeg. NPR White House correspondent Franco Ordonez is traveling with the president and joins us. Franco, thanks so much for being with us.
12: Thanks for having me, Scott.
2: Anytime President Trump travels to Europe, it raises questions about what are sometimes fraught relationships with traditional allies in Europe. This visit might be slightly different.
12: Yeah, for sure. I mean, I see this as being a more friendly visit. I mean, Trump's basically, Scott, trying to squeeze a little diplomacy into a golf weekend. I mean, there is, of course, always potential for fireworks when President Trump is meeting with a foreign leader, especially a European foreign leader. But here, both sides are going to be focused on the strong economic ties. I mean, as he has with other European nations, Trump has accused Ireland of taking advantage of the U.S., pointing to the large concentration of American pharmaceutical companies in Ireland. But Ireland actually continues to invest heavily in the U.S., even amid broad tariffs against the European Union, which Ireland is, of course, a member. The chief of Ireland's Economic Development Agency actually told me that Ireland is now the 6th largest investor in the U.S., which is quite a lot for a small country that's basically the same size as South Carolina.
2: You mentioned some of the tensions with Europe over trade, but President Trump also has issues with Europe about military defense. How does that figure into his relationship with Ireland?
12: Yeah, certainly Trump has not been happy with European leaders, particularly NATO leaders, about what he sees as their lack of help for the U.S. and its war with Iran. He was actually at a meeting with the Taoiseach at the White House earlier this year, where Trump delivered some of the harshest criticism of NATO leaders, you know, calling them foolish for not helping reopen the Strait of Hormuz. The Taoiseach actually tried to push back, very delicately so, in defending NATO leaders and emphasizing the importance of the transatlantic relationship.
2: And President Trump also wants Europe to be less dependent on U.S. military power, doesn't he?
12: You know, that's where the Ireland relationship becomes much more interesting, because Ireland is not a member of NATO. It's militarily neutral. And it's because of that, it has been able to avoid some of the tensions that Trump has had with NATO allies over burden sharing and support for the U.S. Daniel Mulhall, who served as Ireland's ambassador to the U.S. during Trump's first administration, told me that the military neutrality gives Ireland a different angle to deal with Trump than much of the rest of Europe.
13: I think where the Irish role might be most useful is in relation to being a bridge between the European Union and the United States, not in the defense area, because we're not actually involved in NATO, but rather in the area of economic policy.
2: Let's dig into that a little more, Franco. Is Ireland the model?
12: It's a bit more complicated than that. There are drawbacks to the military neutral model. Some analysts argue that it makes Ireland more vulnerable. That said, in many ways, Ireland is doing the things that Trump wants the rest of Europe to do. I mean, the relationship goes well beyond St. Patrick's Day celebrations and parades.
2: And Pierre Franco Ordonez, thanks so much for being with us.
12: Thank you, Scott.
5: You know what happens if you don't vote? You go to hell. You know that. Okay? You go to hell. And I don't want that to happen to you, so please go and vote.
2: That is the president delivering closing remarks in Dallas Thursday at what was billed as a Republican midterm convention. He also spoke on the first night of the two-night event. NPR's Ron Elving joins us. Ron, thanks so much for being with us.
14: Good to be with you, Scott.
2: Conventions normally feature delegates and party business like nominations and policy platforms. This was something different, though, wasn't it?
14: Yes, this was not a convention with that sort of conventional work to do. This was strictly a party pep rally, and a highly personal one. It was about electing Republicans to state and local offices in November, yes, but what we saw was less about those candidates than it was about President Trump, who is not even on the ballot in November. Now, the theory is that certain Republicans don't turn out when Trump isn't on the ballot. So the big to-do in Dallas was meant to persuade those folks that Trump is on the ballot and they have skin in the game. It is certainly made the point that Trump cares about these midterms. We even just heard him say that Republicans listening, if they didn't vote, they would go to hell. Now, of course, we assume this was just another case of Trump being a little over the top, caught up in the moment. Sending people to hell would seem to require an even greater expansion of presidential authority than anything we've seen yet.
2: A prominent Fox News host asked the president about the idea floated to send $5,000 payments to Americans if Republicans held onto the House and Senate in November. Here's that exchange.
15: But they're saying you're buying the election. You want to buy the election. Why not just give the money now? If you have the money, why not give it now?
5: Because they can't. I'll tell you what. Because the Democrats can't do it. Because with them, it's negative growth. With us, it's so positive.
2: Now, of course, Fox is often considered friendly territory for the president.
14: Yes, but Fox also conducts and publishes respected polls, and it has people who can ask questions voters are asking, such as this one, and they can elicit answers as nonsensical as the one we just heard.
2: We ought to note, too, when our colleague Steve Inskeep asked NPR political correspondent Stephen Fowler how Trump's idea to pay taxpayers' own money would work, the answer was simply it wouldn't.
14: That is a good way to bet.
2: Trump marked 25 years since the 9/11 attacks at the Pentagon yesterday. Vice President Vance was at the New York ceremony with living ex-presidents and first ladies. What stood out to you about this anniversary?
14: The connection to the present, Scott. The through line from the fear and the panic that Americans felt on 9/11 and the disrupted and divisive politics we have seen since. 9/11 brought Americans closer together in that moment, brought the civilized world closer to Americans. But the policies that were pursued after 9/11, the wars in Afghanistan and Iraq and now against Iran, these overseas adventures have not assured our safety. Neither has the administration's embrace of tariffs or its attitude of it's us against the world. So it's amazing to think our government doesn't even want to be allies with anyone, it seems, anymore, not even Canada. And that's not to mention the post 9/11 domestic policies, the scapegoating and the secret surveillance and the denial of rights. 9/11 was a monstrous tragedy. But it also could have been a historic wake-up call and a great unifying force for America and the world, like Pearl Harbor was before World War II. For a time, it seemed it might be. But that time was long ago.
2: NPR senior contributor Ron Elving. Ron, thanks so much. Talk to you
14: Thank
2: later.
14: Thank you, Scott.
2: Yesterday marked a quarter century since the 9/11 terrorist attacks. I still remember, I will always remember, walking the streets of Lower Manhattan through rows of faces and photographs pasted on lampposts and walls with urgent, wrenching words. Have you seen my wife? Last seen 8:20 a.m. Tuesday. Have you seen our daughter, our father, my best friend? The question marks pierced into you like hooks. The attacks of September 11, 2001 were attacks on America. But America is made up of the world. The 2,977 people who were killed that day included people from more than 90 nations. Canada, India, Great Britain, South Korea, the Dominican Republic, and more. That's America. This week I remembered a poem dedicated to the 43 members of the Hotel Employees and Restaurant Employees International Union. Came to work that morning at Windows on the World restaurant atop the World Trade Center's North Tower. None of them survived the tower's collapse. The poem is called Alabanza in Praise of Local 100 by Martine Espada, and it reads in part,
16: Praise Manhattan from 107 flights up like Atlantis glimpsed through the windows of an ancient aquarium. Praise the great windows where immigrants from the kitchen could squint and almost see their world. Hear the chant of nations. Ecuador, Mexico, República Dominicana, Haiti, Yemen, Ghana, Bangladesh, Alabanza. Praise the kitchen in the morning where the gas burned blue on every stove and exhaust fans fired their diminutive propellers, hands cracked eggs with quick thumbs or sliced open cartons to build an altar of cans. Alabanza. Praise the busboy's music, a chime of his dishes and silverware in the tub. Alabanza. Praise the dish dog, the dishwasher who worked that morning because another dishwasher could not stop coughing or because he needed overtime to pile the sacks of rice and beans for a family floating away on some Caribbean island plagued by frogs. Alabanza. Praise the waitress who heard the radio in the kitchen and sang to herself about a man gone. Alabanza.
2: 25 years later, we still shudder to think of that day and pause to praise those who are gone.
10: What an incredible reflection, just an absolute credible inflection. We are just
11: really, really, really thrilled to have access to these beautiful poems that we have here on High Plains Public Radio. Good morning, everyone. This is Weekend Morning Edition. I'm Jenny Anzarello, live in the studio. And that's just one piece that we have here of the news, a reflection on the 25-year anniversary. Gorgeous poem. Alabanza is just a Spanish noun that means praise, worship. What a gorgeous poem. And Abby Killingsworth, you're here with me. Makes me think of our most recent regional feature, Poets on the Plains, something where we can share the beauty and complexity of our lives here on the High Plains through public radio.
9: And that's such a special program that is all volunteer produced. So if you've been tuning in, please know that every segment that you've heard was volunteer recorded and produced and then brought to you because of those volunteers and because we had the funding to be able to find a slot on our program. So yes, our regional programs are a really special feature, and here on Saturdays we get into that later on with our music programs, but right now we're tuned into the news. I'm guessing that if you are a listener to the weekend morning news, then being informed is a pretty important thing to you. Right now we're calling all the folks who want to really embrace lifelong learning and make sure that they have access to these programs to support your listening. 800-678-7444. or online. HPPR.org is the way to do that. And we are working towards a goal this hour. Jenny, you want to tell us?
11: Yeah, we have $2,000 for the entire weekend. So we're this is the weekend. We still have to fundraise. This is when we come to you and talk to you about the importance of public radio and ask for your feedback. 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It's so simple to reach out to us. It's 1-800-678-7444. We're going to be here. We're ready to talk to the listeners of the High Plains. And I love that people tune in regularly. We have got a lot of listenership on Weekend Morning Edition. And it's because people are lifelong learners, Abby. You know, I know that I wake up, I just want to know what's going on. You have that need to want to know. And when you're in a rural space, when you're kind of far away from things, you can be in your own little world. But here we are. We have this touchstone on High Plains Public Radio since 1980, where we're able to know what's going on, not just here in the nation, sharing this, you know, community moment where we're all thinking about 9/11, but we're also finding out what's going on and where our country's going, where the world is going. And that's because of listener support. 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
9: That's how it works. 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
2: This is Weekend Edition from NPR News. I'm Scott Simon. The Federal Reserve's Open Market Committee meets next week. It directs one of the Fed's biggest tools. That's the interest rate. Raise the interest rate, it can act as a brake on the economy. Lower it, and it can act as an accelerator. It is so powerful that Fed chairs traditionally manage it with care, often signaling what they intend to do before they actually change rates. But as NPR's Raphael Nam reports, Fed Chair Kevin Warsh is doing things differently.
17: There's a big debate going on with even bigger potential consequences. To understand it, it helps to back up to 2020. The pandemic was hitting, and with panic in the streets, the Fed took one of the biggest actions it could. It cut interest rates to near zero and took other steps to support the economy. Chair Jerome Powell also had a pledge. Rates would stay this way for a while.
18: We're not thinking about raising rates. We're not even thinking about raising rates.
17: It was the Fed's way to signal we'll do whatever it takes to help the economy. Interest rates influence all kinds of borrowing costs, and slashing them can lead financial firms to charge less for a mortgage, for example, encouraging people to buy homes. But within a year, things were changing. Inflation was starting to surge. Economists and investors were raising the alarm. Powell, though, had committed to low rates, and he wasn't going to change that on a dime. So he started signaling that change was coming, starting in late 2021.
18: The risk of higher inflation becoming entrenched has increased. It's certainly increased. I don't think it's high at this moment, but I think it's increased.
17: Powell was following the same playbook that Fed chairs since Ben Bernanke in the Great Recession have used. Avoid surprises. After steadily signaling what's coming up, the Fed finally raised rates nearly half a year later. Many on Wall Street thought it was too late, among them Kevin Warsh. Since being nominated by President Trump in February, Warsh has made clear he thinks the Fed spends too much time talking about what it's gonna do instead of just doing it. So in July, with inflation rising, Warsh tried a new approach, not hinting what might come next.
19: We are on the job. We will deliver. We are focused like a laser on making sure we can do it. But the suggestion that we're going to be able to do it with our magic wand is one I want to disabuse you and everyone else of.
17: It was seen as the equivalent of saying, don't worry about it. We got this. Investors, though, were not impressed. After his press conference, markets tanked as investors wondered, hang on, this is a very divided Fed. Do they have a clear game plan of how to tackle inflation? So Warsh recalibrated. In a major speech last month, he sought to reassure investors. Judge us for what we do, not what we say.
19: A quieter Fed, a more purposeful Fed in its communications. is better able to meet its objectives. And we can be held accountable for delivering on our remit, the only true test of our credibility.
17: Walsh is still the new kid on the block, and investors cut him some slack. This all may sound like a geeky debate, but it's not. The Fed chair has the power to move markets around the world with a single sentence. Getting the messaging right is important. Professor Mark Tomjanovich at Millersville University in Pennsylvania says the Fed owes it to the American public to explain its thinking.
20: You have a bunch of non-elected officials who are driving policy, and you're going to say, hey, we're not going to explain our decision-making process. I don't think we're at the point in our society today where that trust is just given.
17: Walsh believes he can say less and still earn that trust. His next policy meeting is just days away. Rafael Nam, NPR News.
2: Celine Dion returns to the stage tonight, and she'll be belting out many of her best-known power ballads. Her performance comes 4 years after she announced that she'd been diagnosed with stiff person syndrome. It's a rare neurological condition that causes painful muscle spasms. The illness forced her to take a break, but now Celine Dion is back in a country where she has a huge fan base. Over the next couple of months, the singer will perform 16 shows in Paris. And the city is putting on a warm welcome. Metro stations have been decorated. Paris City Hall even organized free outdoor karaoke on Friday evening for thousands of fans to sing their favorite songs. Some of the fans even got a chance to sing a note or two with the star. One of them was Sasha Dolly, who got his duet moment outside of the Star's Hotel.
21: Deborah, how did you get here?
2: Pretty good. I can see where that moment went viral on the news network France 24's Instagram page. Probably a useful warm-up for tonight's performance. Now, Celine, if you're listening to this, is it all coming back to you now? Boy, that's horrible. Emily St. John Mandel's Exit Party opens with startling words from A World Ahead.
3: In the first spring after the collapse of the United States, the blossoming of the jacaranda trees felt to Ari like grace. The trees bloomed the same week that international peacekeeping troops withdrew from Los Angeles, and the convergence of flowers with the absence of foreign soldiers brought a delirious kind of hope. Everyone in the spring of 2031 knew the city was one terrorist attack away from disaster, but that peril made the season more vivid, not less.
2: Exit Party is the latest novel from the author of Station 11, Sea of Tranquility and The Glass Hotel. Emily St. John Mandel joins us from our studios in New York. Thanks so much for being with us.
3: It's such a pleasure, Scott. It's nice to talk to you again.
2: Well, tell us about this world that you see ahead of us.
3: I like the deep sigh. That was evocative. You know, lately I've been thinking about this in terms of meteorology. You listen to reports by climate scientists, and they will present you with a range of scenarios. This is what the world might look like if we're 3 degrees above our current temperature. This is what it looks like at 4 degrees, at 5, etc. Nobody can tell you which version is true. But all of those scenarios are possible on our current trajectory. So that was how I was envisioning this book when I started writing it. I am not implying that there will be a second American Civil War, but that is how the book opens. Actually, well, we open in the aftermath when the fighting stopped and there is a new world emerging out of the chaos. The curfew is lifted in the city of Los Angeles, Republic of California, and my protagonist is headed out to a party.
2: We learn within a few sentences, Ari, your protagonist has been in prison for 18 years and not for shoplifting.
3: Okay, this is a deep cut. Way back in 2010, I published a novel called The Singer's Gun, and Ari was the villain of that story. She is unambiguously bad news in that book. But she was really interesting to me, and she was a character who I just found myself thinking about intermittently over the years, and thinking, what would she be like at the other end of a very long prison sentence? So that was one of the starting points of the book for me.
2: Party in the opening chapter. Guests seem to disappear and reappear as another manifestation of themselves. Mm-hmm. What's going on?
3: I've been fascinated for years now by the idea of the counterlife. It's the life where you went to a different school or married a different person or never started working at NPR or never became a novelist or whatever that inflection point was. And I think that if any of us look at our lives and think about those moments when we made one choice instead of another, if you kind of play that out a little bit, it's easy to imagine the life you didn't live. So something I was playing with a little bit in this book is how might the tropes of science fiction map onto real life, onto actual reality? You know, you go to a party. Just for a second, the party functions as a kind of swing door between parallel universes, and another you comes through.
2: Do we all have a what-if version of ourselves?
3: I certainly do. I mean, look, I'm from rural Western British Columbia, Canada. I don't have a high school diploma. It's a long, tedious story involving homeschooling and poor life choices, but
2: you became a dancer, right?
3: I did. I became a dancer. Yeah, that was my first career.
2: Yeah.
3: But, you know, on paper, those are not the conditions of a life that then puts me here in New York City as a novelist. So I have a feeling sometimes of my actual life being a little bit improbable, or there's like an implausibility about it sometimes. So for me, it's very easy to imagine a counterlife or counterlives.
2: Swan Dive is a painting that figures throughout the novel. Has that become like another character for you?
3: I have a certain attachment to it. There are a couple of reasons why it's there. One is that I'm interested in the way art moves through time. There's a kind of interesting immortality in that for me. People form their own individual and sometimes quite emotional relationships with a work of art as it moves through decades and potentially even centuries from hand to hand. And I also find that if you're writing a novel that's quite structurally complex, if you have multiple points of view, multiple characters and timelines, it can be useful just for the sake of narrative cohesion to have a something, an object that moves from hand to hand and between timelines and can act as a kind of through line through the book.
2: You know, one of the questions I had scrawled down here was how you keep everything straight.
3: I don't. My first draft is a mess. There is no plan. There was one novel, The Glass Hotel, where I tried to do that kind of like detective on the trail of a serial killer style board. You know, you got the red yarn, you got the points of connection, you got the photos and the ideas. And it was kind of cumbersome and more trouble than it was worth. So I've abandoned that. I'm just trying to write a first draft and then revise obsessively, sometimes over a period of years, until it makes sense. So that is the entire process.
2: May I ask how much time you spend in your other worlds?
3: What do you mean?
2: Well, you're writing about other worlds.
3: Mm-hmm.
2: Is it immersed, or is it important for you to keep a distance from it, as you describe it?
3: It's complicated, because sometimes those other worlds are dark. There's a section of this novel that takes place in an authoritarian state.
2: Yeah.
3: And I found that quite difficult and a little creepy to write about, especially given our current political situation. It was much harder to write about that when the ICE raids started happening in Minneapolis in particular, and starting to see these conditions that I'd imagined would remain fictional, like the police disappearing people off the street. Seeing those play out on the news was intensely unsettling and did make it difficult to stay immersed in that world. One of the gifts of parenthood for me is you don't get to stay in that world for very long. You know, it's like at a certain point, the school day ends and you move on to making dinner, and you are very much grounded in day-to-day life. So sometimes I think that makes it a little bit easier. It's not actually possible for me to become immersed in any fictional world that I'm writing about in an uninterrupted way for days and days and days at a time.
2: Let me ask you about something Ari says in the novel. Mm-hmm. What I'd learned in the disorder was to recognize good moments.
3: Yes. We last spoke at the height of the pandemic.
2: Yep.
3: And that was something that I personally learned in the pandemic, how to recognize good moments. Because sometimes the world outside is objectively terrible, but you have a lovely evening with your kid, you know, or a magical afternoon with friends. And those moments still happen, even when the surrounding conditions are quite difficult. So there's something in this book about finding joy, not just in difficult moments, but finding joy despite impermanence. Yeah, I love that idea. And this is the only book I've ever written where, I won't reveal the sentences because that is such a spoiler, the entire novel is summed up in the final three sentences of this book, which do relate to that idea.
2: Emily St. John Mandel's latest novel, Exit Party. Thank you so much for being with us.
3: Thank you.
2: And you're listening to Weekend Edition from NPR News. This summer, we've been asking NPR's international correspondents, what's for breakfast? In Ukraine, it's curd cheese pancakes. Nigerians breakfast with fried dough. Lebanon loves flatbread so much the UN has certified it, part of an intangible cultural heritage. Today, we take you to Turkey, where breakfast is less a quick morning meal and more of an elaborate social ritual of sharing and conversation. NPR's Adil Alshalchi reports from a Turkish city that is known for the morning meal.
0: Kahvaltıcılar Sokak, or Breakfast Street, in the eastern Turkish city of Van, is dedicated to the most important meal of the day. Lined with restaurants on one side, diners enjoy their breakfasts on plastic tables and chairs in the middle of the street, a tarp overhead for shade. The waiters accost diners walking by, urging them to sit at their tables. 62-year-old Sabri Bazir has worked on this street at a place called Sütçü Fevzi for 45 years. The restaurant itself is 80 years old. Van is known countrywide as the Turkish breakfast capital. In 2014, the city broke the Guinness World Record for the largest breakfast on earth, with nearly 52,000 people attending. Located on a high plateau surrounded by pasture-rich mountains, Van's cold winters demanded calorie-dense morning meals. Herders and farmers developed preserved dairy and grain-based food that could withstand harsh weather. People who do heavy work need a good breakfast, says Bazir. In the mid-20th century, Van's milk parlors evolved into specialized kahvaltı salonları, or breakfast salons. Rather than serving full meals throughout the day, these spots focused on early morning to mid-afternoon breakfast. Bazir leads the way through the small restaurant and into the kitchen. It's hot, and the cooks labor over frying pans and stir vats of cream. Bazir says their dairy products are all made in-house. Look, the milk has boiled and now it's brewing on the stove, says the cook. They explain that after brewing, they let it sit overnight, arriving at 4:30 the next morning to cut and skim the cream layer off the top of the milk. Bazir opens an industrial metal refrigerator and pulls out a tray of white cream. This will be for tomorrow morning, he says. Eaten with bread and honey, the cream is a staple of the Turkish breakfast, but it's only one of a dozen plates on the spread. Bazir points some out as a waiter sets them down. Tzatziki with butter, black olives, apricot jam, herby cheese, pure honey, white cheese, and cheddar cheese. There's also potatoes, sausages, eggs. And the breakfast isn't complete without black tea in a traditional tulip glass. Yemen Demir is a native of Van who now lives in Ankara. He's here with 10 other men at a long table. It's their annual high school reunion. He says a Turkish breakfast isn't just about the food. The way they present it is very beautiful, Demir says. A Van breakfast reminds him of home, but also another special meaning. It's how he wooed his wife. It's much more impressive for us to go to a nice weekend breakfast rather than a romantic dinner, Demir says. For us, romance is synonymous with breakfast. Hadil Alshalchi, NPR News, Van, Turkey.
9: All right, you know where this is going, folks. We want to know what you're having for breakfast. Good morning. It is Saturday. This is Jenny Anzarello. I know it's Saturday. You don't normally hear me early on a Saturday, but that was a fantastic story. Just an example of some of the world travel that you get to do on National Public Radio's news programming. I am not someone who's mad when you start talking about food in other countries. We're so happy to be here with you. If you're tuned in today, we would love to hear from you right now. 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And Abby Killingsworth and I are in the studio encouraging folks to pick up the phone and call 1-800-678-7444 and share their favorite breakfasts. Maybe you have a signature dish. What are you working on right now? This is your time to just relax on a Saturday. And you get to have that pulse of what's going on thanks to NPR News on High Plains Public Radio. We're working toward a $2,000 dollar for dollar challenge across the entire weekend. We're taking it easy. 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It started here in Southwest Kansas, and it just spread. And right now, this is a fundraising time where we come to you and say, if you listen regularly on Saturdays in the morning and you like hearing Scott Simon, one of those legacy voices on High Plains Public Radio, reach out right now. Let us know that you actually really do enjoy having that variety of stories. 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
2: This is Weekend Edition from NPR News. I'm Scott Simon. This week's Amazon cargo plane crash in Miami is raising concerns about the little-known carrier that operated the flight. Former employees at the company 21 Air were sounding alarms about the carrier's safety practices years before the accident. The crash is also prompting questions about why the company was flying for Amazon at all. NPR's Joel Rose has been following the story. Joel, thanks so much for being with us.
12: Hey, Scott.
2: Before we start, we ought to note that Amazon is a financial supporter of NPR and pays to distribute some of our content. What do we know about the crash so far?
12: Investigators have not given a probable cause yet, but they have released some evidence from the cockpit voice recorder and the flight data recorder. And that picture looks bad for the pilots. One pilot told the other that they were going too fast. There were multiple automatic warnings in the cockpit. But the pilots went ahead with this landing anyway, hurtling about 1,300 feet past the end of the runway, crashing into two vehicles on the ground. Five people were killed. Five more were injured.
2: What do other pilots say?
12: I talked to Ross Amer. He's a former airline captain for United Airlines, now an aviation industry consultant. Here's some of what he told me.
6: In my 60 years of flying, I've never seen such a terrible performance from a crew member. It was a very, very unstable approach from the beginning, from get-go.
12: Amer says that pilots in this situation are trained to go around and attempt the landing again. And he does not understand why the pilots in this case did not do that. Though it could be a case of inexperience, the captain was certified on the Boeing 767 for less than 5 months, the first officer for only a year and a half. Amer says that cargo airlines like 21 Air, in this case, can be a stepping stone for pilots who are on their way to other airlines. But typically, an inexperienced pilot would be paired with a more experienced one.
2: Jill, you talked to a former pilot at 21 Air. What did he have to say?
7: Yes, I talked to Carl Suhring. He's a veteran pilot and the former president of 21 Air's pilot union. Suhring said that the carrier had trouble attracting good pilots because it did not pay as much as other carriers.
8: My perspective on that is if we want to get experienced pilots here, we have to be willing to compensate them. And then unfortunately, when that was lower than standard, then guys would simply go elsewhere with opportunities that look more promising.
7: Suhring, I should note, was fired in 2022. He says in retaliation for raising concerns about safety. He has now filed a whistleblower lawsuit against the company. As part of that case, several other former employees say they, too, were concerned and that the company discouraged them from reporting their safety concerns. The company disputed those allegations in testimony for the case. 21 Air did not respond to our request for comment, but they did give a statement to The Wall Street Journal. Quote, our entire organization has focused on deploying the right training, protocols and procedures in all aspects of operational safety, unquote. The company also said it would evaluate the findings of the investigators in this case.
2: Joel, how much does Amazon rely on companies like 21 Air?
7: So Amazon has a network of contract carriers. At the moment, there are 9 of them with more than 100 jets, according to the aviation analytics company Cirium. And that includes some pretty familiar names, Alaska and Allegiant Airlines, among them. Critics, though, wonder why the company is using some of these smaller carriers, including 21 Air, which Captain Ross Amer called a, quote, fly-by-night operation. Amazon vigorously disputed that description in a statement. The company said that this is standard practice across the aviation industry and that Amazon contracts with carriers that are certified by safety regulators at the Federal Aviation Administration. An Amazon spokesperson said, quote, nothing is more important to us than safety, unquote.
2: What's the next step for the investigation into the Miami crash?
7: Amazon and 21 Air both say that they are cooperating with the National Transportation Safety Board. The chair, Jennifer Homendy, says investigators are seeking to understand how these two companies work together, what sort of safety policies are in place. Homendy said this week that she was not familiar with the safety complaints about 21 Air, but she did urge anyone with anything relevant to share to get in touch. Typically, the NTSB releases a preliminary report within about a month of an accident.
2: NPR's Joel Rose, thanks so much.
7: You're welcome.
2: Never know what you'll get from a song by Nate Amos. Folk, country, rock, electronic, dance, all are a part of his music. He is in the experimental band Water From Your Eyes. His solo project is called This Is Lorelei.

0: singer in my band is the newest album from This Is Lorelei. Nate Amos joins us now from Brooklyn. Thanks so much for being with us.
1: Thank you so much for having me.
0: Your father's a bluegrass musician. In fact, plays with your sister, both on this album. Is that the music you first heard and grew up with?
1: Yeah, I would say so. Probably some combination of bluegrass, classical music, and like the Beatles. But bluegrass was the earliest music that I experienced in a cultural sense, seeing live music and people gathering around it. So it feels kind of the most fundamental to what I do now in a lot of ways.
0: So we hear that in your music.
1: Yeah, I think so, especially on this album, I think. Sometimes I have to, it's a very comfortable space for me to work within, so sometimes I have to keep myself from sliding into it, and this time I kind of just let it slide.

0: I gather you wrote most of these songs on the road.
1: Yeah.
0: Do we hear that too? Is that part of the experience?
1: In a way, I'm sure. You know, it must be because, like, I had, you know, when I was first showing people the album, that was something that people clocked and pointed out to me. And it's

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And that kind of, I feel like when you sink into kind of a passive state but continue to allow yourself to be stimulated by movement and new things that you're seeing, that encourages a wandering mind that's a little different than the one that emerges from daydreaming while stationary.

0: Let me ask you about the song Watching Heaven Fall. Let's hear it for a moment.
1: Do you remember, my friend, the writer Justin Red on the chain telling truths about his love?
2: It's a series of snapshots. I wouldn't even say that the individual moments aren't really complete tales. They're kind of like three partial things that create a vaguer whole. I've been thinking a lot about The Martian Chronicles by Ray Bradbury, which was like one of my favorite books as a kid. And I think weirdly that kind of approach to storytelling worked its way into this album.
0: Well, I mean, taking a cue from Ray Bradbury, you don't have to come up with the end of the story. You just, we finish that, don't we?
2: No, exactly.

0: years, you had a number of different artists re-record your songs from it. You had Jeff Tweedy of Wilco. You had MJ Linderman, not to be confused with BJ Lederman, who writes our theme music. You had Tim Heidecker. What did it mean for you to get these artists to, I don't know, what do we say, reimagine, reconsider your songs?
1: That was the first time I'd ever really experienced hearing other people put their own spin on something that I had written.
2: I lost your love today in a lonely summer breeze.
1: The whole thing kind of happened on accident because I just asked Jake if he would be interested in trying to sing that song over the existing backing track for fun.
0: And that's Jake Linderman of MJ Linderman, we should say.
1: Yes, that's Jake Linderman. At the time, I was peeved at myself. I thought I had kind of over-stylized the album version of Dancing in the Club. I wanted an excuse for there to be a more straightforward version of that song out there. And then Jake suggested that we actually just like rebuild the song. And it just kind of snowballed from there, and more people got involved. So it was kind of a happy accident. But it ended up being just such a cool and weird thing to hear your own songs reimagined. I had just never even really thought about that before.
0: You're so incredibly prolific. Is there always a song going on in your head?
1: Usually, I've always kind of been like that. Even before I had the ability to record myself when I was a kid, I was just like walking around singing all the time. If I don't get a chance to record for a long enough period of time, I get like grumpy. It just begins to bother me until I get a chance to do it.
0: Well, work is you.
1: Yeah.
0: Nate Amos, he records as This Is Lorelei. His new album is called The Singer in My Band. Thanks so much for being with us.
1: Thanks so much for having me.
3: And thank you for joining us. Thank you for having NPR and High Plains Public Radio as a part of your morning routine here on a beautiful Saturday morning on the High Plains or wherever you're listening from. We're just so grateful you're spending this time with us. And what a great story

0: We've been reflecting on lifelong learning and what that really means and put into practice. And I think that story was a good example of that.
1: Yeah, you know, that was a great example of just the different types of stories you hear on NPR News. I mean, this is Lorelei, Nate Amos, Water From My Eyes. I mean, there's three different iterations of what this person does. And I wasn't familiar with any of them, but there's a lot of music out there. So rest assured, I will be pulling some of that. We can spin that on Monday on High Plains Morning. Listening to NPR keeps you informed, keeps you abreast of all the different arts and culture that's going on. And when you tune in, I love to think of people out there across the High Plains, Kansas, Colorado, Oklahoma, Texas. Everybody's joined together right now, whether they're getting coffee together, getting some breakfast, making a list of what's going to happen today. You just got to learn so much about an artist who is a prolific artist that you might not have ever heard about.
0: And that's not unusual for this program or for any of the news programs or any of the programmings on HPPR. That's what you can expect when you tune in, that you're going to get a piece of information that is either enlightening or useful, you can put into practice, or you can maybe just talk about with your spouse or your kids, your family, coworkers. There's so much packed into these news programs. It's digestible, but also really thought-provoking, inspiring. And, you know, whether it's about history or science or religion or about music, like we just heard. And staying abreast of what's going on, but also these deep dive and interesting pieces about culture or, you know, science like we were just talking, or music like we were just talking, you know, it's a value to embrace of your own when you're thinking of staying informed. Having an appreciation for information and learning is a value that you may have, and it's also a value we have here at HPPR. We also frequently hear that it's a value of our listeners, so we're assuming it might be of yours as well.
1: And also that you choose to tune into High Plains Public Radio on your weekend morning. To me, Abby, it says that this is entertainment as well. This is not just like something that like we feel like we have to do. It's like, I like to know what's going on. And, you know, having this access is because so many people across the High Plains for 46 years have realized they like this. They want this. There's one way that you can continue having it, and it's that support. 1-800-678-7444 or hppr.org. You can be a part of what we're doing right now this weekend with this programming. $2,000 dollar for dollar challenge. Your dollars are going to get doubled if we make that $2,000, and that's how we can continue having Scott Simon on the airwaves.
0: And that is how we do it. And as Ginny was saying, you're tuned in because you want to. It's a voluntary action that you're taking. And so would your support also be voluntary? There is no fee to tune in. There's no charge to get behind the paywall. You don't have a flashing red pop-up if your card expires and you haven't renewed and now you can't access the news or the music that you love. All of our programming is free and accessible to you whenever you want to engage, whether that's on the FM radio or visiting our website or our mobile app. Everything we do is free and available to all. And the way we're able to do that is that even though it's free and even though your listening is voluntary and your support is voluntary, folks across the High Plains, across the decades, have made the decision to support High Plains Public Radio. And the fact you're tuned in right now indicates to me that you find value in these programs, whether it's in, from an entertainment perspective or if it feels kind of vital that you've got to stay informed, you really need this information to start your day. You are tuned in, and it's important to reflect on that value that these programs bring to your day. So with that in mind, consider the value and then make your contribution. We do have the $2,000 challenge. That's all or nothing. We're just right here at the beginning of the day. We're already 10% there. We have a really nice donation from last hour of $200. So we're just going to keep that momentum going with your donation now.
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4: From NPR News in Washington, D.C., this is Weekend Edition. I'm Scott Simon. This hour, Houthi militia sees a major port on the Red Sea, and Saudi Arabia shuts down a crucial pipeline. What that means for us this hour. And later, debris from 9/11 damaged the pipe organ at Trinity Church in Lower Manhattan. Father Michael Byrd says it was a huge loss.
5: And for us, was a call to, in the midst of all of that destruction, be a force of love.
4: And now an organ peals in Trinity again. Then Kate Atkinson's new novel set in post-war London. First, we have our newscast. Today is Saturday, September 12, 2026.
6: Live from NPR News in Washington, I'm Windsor Johnston. President Trump is in Ireland for a two-day visit where he met today with the country's prime minister. NPR's Franco Ordonez reports Trump said he would like to see Northern Ireland reunified with the Republic of Ireland.
7: During a cordial meeting with the Taoiseach, where both sides touted the long working relationship, President Trump waded into some sensitive political waters, saying he'd like to see Ireland unified.
8: I don't want to cause any problems, but I will tell you, I'd love to see it unified.
7: Reunification would involve putting a vote to the people. Northern Ireland's status spurred decades of violence, known as the Troubles, ending with the 1998 Good Friday Agreement. Reunification would also present practical challenges of combining two different economic and political systems.
8: I think it would be a great feather in everybody's cap if that happened. It's going to happen eventually.
7: Previous U.S. presidents have largely avoided wading into the Irish unity debate. Franco Ordonez, NPR News, Dublin.
6: The president has promised gas prices will come down after the midterm elections. He blames the war with Iran for the increase, but has not explained what would bring prices down. Americans are feeling the effects, even if they're not filling up their cars. Diesel powers the machinery used to grow food and move goods across the country. Jason Kurtz is a farmer in Forest City, Missouri.
9: We have to harvest. We have to run the machines. We have to use the diesel. So bottom line is it cuts into our bottom line.
6: And that cost keeps climbing. The national average for diesel reached another record high today of more than $6.16 a gallon. According to AAA, that's up more than 10 cents since yesterday and nearly $2.46 from a year ago. Manufacturers are looking for ways to operate more efficiently without sacrificing quality. NPR's Andrea Hsu reports some are turning to artificial intelligence to help them do it.
10: At a GE appliances plant in Northwest Georgia, Director of Manufacturing Operations Tony Gabbert points to an AI-powered camera system on an assembly line. It's been trained to look for errors and shut the line down if it finds one, like the wrong part on an oven.
11: The quicker we know what the problem is, the quicker we can fix it.
10: GE Appliances is also using AI to sift through millions of lines of data to detect anomalies before they become problems. If a motor is running hot, they can schedule a repair to avoid an unexpected breakdown. So far, the introduction of AI and other advanced technology has not led to job cuts. In fact, the Georgia plant added 600 jobs as part of a recent expansion. Andrea Hsu, NPR News.
6: This is NPR.
1: 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This is Weekend Edition, something we have here on the weekend, so you can keep in the know with what's going on across the High Plains. This is Jenny Anzarello. I am with you this hour, and I have Whitney in the studio. She is one of our brand new High Plains Civic Media Network team members. Good morning, Whitney.
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1: I am so happy to be here with you. 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And right now is no exception. We are happy you are here with us tuned in. And that says something about you. 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
1: 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Everyone have a wonderful morning. Back to the news.
4: This is Weekend Edition from NPR News. I'm Scott Simon. Thank you for being with us. Saudi Arabia, the world's largest exporter of oil, says that it has shut down a crucial pipeline after it was attacked by drones. The kingdom was relying on the east-west pipeline to export oil via the Red Sea, bypassing the Strait of Hormuz. But now Saudi Arabia is also facing a growing threat on the Red Sea after Iran-backed Houthi rebels made a series of military gains this week. We're joined now by April Longley Alley, a senior fellow at the Washington Institute and an expert on Yemen. Thanks so much for being with us.
13: Thank you for having me.
4: What do we know about the Houthi advances in Yemen over the past few days?
13: The most important development is that the Houthis have broken front lines in Yemen, and on Thursday they captured the strategic port city of Mocha on the Red Sea coast, and then they quickly punched south, and by Friday they had taken the entire Red Sea coastline down to the strategic Bab el-Mandeb choke point. And remember, the Houthis are Iranian-backed. They're a militant group, and they control most of North Yemen. But this did not come out of nowhere. Yemen's war has been heating up, and there's been this series of tit-for-tat escalations between the Houthis on one hand and Saudi Arabia and the Saudi-backed Yemeni government on the other. But what we saw this week and last week was a sharp escalation in violence, at a time when the region's in flux.
4: What will the impact be? As we mentioned, Saudi Arabia has been forced to shut down this key pipeline. What will the impact be on Saudi Arabia and the global economy if it can't get oil through the Red Sea?
13: it is really huge. I mean, there are just limits to redundancy when it comes to the ability of Aramco to export oil. I mean, they are long-term thinkers, but there are only so many options. So effectively what it means for the region is that Iran and its allies are now the main power brokers in two critical maritime choke points that are very important to the flow of energy, and that is Strait of Hormuz and Bab el-Mandeb. So this gives Iran much more leverage at a time when the Trump administration is already struggling to wind down the Iran war and to manage Strait of Hormuz. This is just existential for Saudi Arabia. They're being squeezed from both sides of the peninsula right now. Hormuz on one side, Bab el-Mandeb on the other, and now Iraqi militias are also attacking from the north. And as you said, that Red Sea corridor has become vital to Saudi Arabia in the context of the war with Iran. They have an east-west pipeline that's now shut down that's able to export about 5 million barrels of oil per day at max capacity. And now we have the Houthis squeezing that from the south, and they're going to be forced, they've already been forced to try to export north right through pipelines and through Suez, which just adds a tremendous amount of 2 weeks to time to go around the Cape of Good Hope.
4: Axios reports that the Saudi Crown Prince has called President Trump, urging him to launch strikes against the Houthi rebels. Do you find that likely?
13: So until now, the U.S. has been hesitant to re-enter the Yemen conflict. I mean, let's remember the U.S. did have a major bombing campaign, Operation Rough Rider, in 2025, and it ended in a bilateral truce between the Houthis and the U.S. And so the U.S. had wanted to maintain this bilateral truce, not wanting to open another front before the midterm elections. They're wanting to kind of at least contain this regional conflict in some way. And so it does seem like at this point, the bar for at least direct U.S. entry is high, but that doesn't mean it's impossible.
4: You note some of the military action we've seen in the past, and yet the Houthis remain a resilient force. What do you think they'd like to achieve in the coming weeks?
13: The bigger picture is that the Houthis want to control all of North Yemen and ideally Yemen. But this group also has ambitions beyond Yemen. And this is what is so critically important for the region. So they want to control this Red Sea corridor. The Iranians and the Houthis want to create a new reality in the region, a new status quo where they control these critical choke points, where they push the U.S. out of the region. So the order, the regional order is in flux, and they have a vision for where it wants to go. Now, in terms of the next few weeks, I think they feel like they have the wind at their back. And so they're probably going to try to consolidate the gains they've made on the coast and maybe push into more territory in Yemen.
4: April Longley Alley is a senior fellow at the Washington Institute. Thank you so much for joining us.
13: Thank you.
4: It's been a year since a gunman killed hard-right political activist Charlie Kirk on the campus of Utah Valley University. Immediately after, there came countless stories of people who were publicly shamed, threatened, were fired from their jobs because they shared opinions perceived to be unsympathetic to Charlie Kirk. The speed and scale of it was surprising, even to people whose profession is to try to protect people from harassment. NPR domestic extremism correspondent Odette Youssef reports on worries that what happened may represent a new normal.
14: In the center of UVU's main campus, there's a beautiful courtyard with a staggered grassy terrace. Fountains fill the space with the calming sound of trickling water. UVU is a commuter school. The campus is filled with spaces where students can sit, study, or scroll between classes. Colin Granis says that 2 years ago, this courtyard used to be one of those spaces, too.
15: It used to be very lively, people doing homework, people taking their food to eat outside, people to hang out.
14: Granis, who graduated over the summer, says it's not like that anymore. He says since Kirk was shot in this courtyard during a live Turning Point USA event, the space has emptied out. People associate it with the killing. Kevin Haslam, a sophomore, says he remembers, right after Kirk was shot, a brief moment of unity when the campus came together out of shock and out of concern for each other. That's past.
16: I feel like when people start to talk about it, when people start to say what they really think about it, there's a lot of, it disrupts the peace.
14: At a national level, though, it seemed that there was never even that brief moment.
17: So when you see someone celebrating Charlie's murder, call them out. In hell, call their employer.
14: The Monday after the murder, Vice President J.D. Vance sat in the host chair for Kirk's podcast.
17: We don't believe in political violence, but we do believe in civility. And there was no civility in the celebration of political assassination.
18: We were on calls for hours, for days. We were at a conference. We didn't go to a session.
14: Shauna Dillavo is CEO of Brightlines, a doxing prevention service. Doxing is often defined as the public sharing of someone's personal identifying information without their consent. So things like a person's name, address, phone number, employer, or email. But Dillavo says it's not just that.
18: The idea with doxing is not that the information about you exists online. It does. It's that someone goes and finds it and shares it with the intent that someone takes up the mantle to come after that person. So it's this call to like terrorize someone.
14: And for that reason, Dillavo says doxing is often mischaracterized as just a form of harassment, when in fact, she considers it to be far more serious than that.
18: Doxing is stochastic terrorism.
14: That is, a kind of terrorism that becomes more likely because a person with high reach has put out the call to target somebody. Dillavo has done doxing prevention work for the better part of a decade. Over the last two decades, she's seen the practice of doxing jump from one arena to the next. It started in China, then jumped to gaming and violent extremist subcultures in the U.S., then in the last decade, to American politics. But for regular, everyday people, Dillavo says, the likelihood of getting doxed still felt low. She says that for the most part, if you didn't draw the attention of mega accounts on social media, like Libs of TikTok or Elon Musk or Laura Loomer or President Trump, you'd be okay.
18: All you had to do to avoid the pain of being doxed and being targeted this way was, like, avoid the eye of Sauron.
14: But after Kirk's assassination, Dillavo said that was no longer true.
18: You didn't need to be one of the big accounts, obviously, for anyone to find you. Your neighbor found you, or your friends found you. A comment in like a closed group chat that would get screenshotted and passed up the chain. And that was the big shift, like the neighbor on neighbor, like trusted circle, inner sanctum violence.
19: It's a limited pool of people who help with that right now, and everybody was slammed.
14: Kat Green, the founder of a nonprofit called Endora, helps people who've been targeted. Green says that one of the most problematic developments after Kirk's killing was the appearance of websites devoted to outing anyone deemed unsympathetic to Kirk's death. One of these was called charliesmurderers.com. The sites invited the public to send in names and other identifying information. Then they posted it to the public. Green says hundreds of people were listed.
19: So we all started working together to see what we could learn about the sites and who was behind them.
14: Ultimately, charliesmurderers.com went offline. For many who've worked in this space, this democratization of doxing was the culmination of a decade of rising political harassment, violence, and intimidation in the U.S. In the case of the post-Kirk assassination doxing, it was not a law enforcement response that ended it. It wasn't a social consensus that maybe this was bad for our political discourse. Again, Kat Green.
19: That really only subsided once people started pushing back legally and once younger audiences on the internet made a joke out of it and just flooded the zone with the memification of Charlie Kirk.
14: Yes. Gen Alpha, internet brain rot, and AI slop. Content that flooded the zone with so much garbage, it became impossible to wade through or find targets to dox. Odette Youssef, NPR News.
4: And that story was made possible in part by the Pulitzer Center on Crisis Reporting.
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1: And good morning, everyone across the High Plains. We're so happy to be here with you on a Saturday morning. This is Weekend Edition. I'm Jenny Inzerillo, live in the studio with Whitney Hodgen. And we are here together because it's time for that fundraising drive. We're kind of taking it easy this week, and we hope you are too. It's going to be a $2,000 challenge, dollar for dollar. 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And we're so thrilled to be here with you. And we have a really great incentive where your support for Weekend Edition, for the news that you hear and the music and entertainment you hear on High Plains Public Radio, you can get a little incentive. You can brag about it. We have this wonderful $10 a month level, $120 total. You can get this HPPR tote bag, and it's a really cool design, Whitney. I don't know if you've seen it yet. We're going to have them soon. They're cool. Well, we've got your support going further right now with that match. And if you can become a Give Every Month or $10 a month level, $120 total, that's where you qualify. And that $120 turns into $240. Now, Whitney, we've just been listening to the news. We've heard stories about music that's going on. We've heard stories about breakfast. We just heard more of a news story. And this is what we get. We get a mixed bag with NPR News.
12: Jenny, I was very happy that you taught me how to make a really great French press this morning. 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I know you're a morning person, and our listeners are morning people. 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
20: This is Weekend Edition from NPR News. I'm Scott Simon. A summit meeting is taking place in New Delhi that includes countries, Iran and several Gulf nations, who are now at war. It's a meeting of a group called BRICS, and it represents about half of the population of the world. We're joined now from New Delhi by NPR's international correspondent, Dia Hadid. Dia, thanks very much for being with us.
21: Thank you, Scott.
20: What's the summit about?
21: Well, BRICS is effectively a forum for emerging economies. It's aimed at countering longstanding Western dominance. And there's leaders from more than a dozen countries who've turned up. And Scott, it's quite the gathering. China's President Xi Jinping and Russia's President Vladimir Putin are here. But for now, the attention is on those involved in the latest Mideast war, because the Iranian president is here. And Iran has been striking Gulf countries that are also at the summit: the United Arab Emirates, Bahrain, and Saudi Arabia. And that's because Iran accuses them of backing the United States. And just to set the scene a bit, the summit today comes just a day after Iranian-backed fighters in Yemen, they're known as the Houthis, appear to consolidate control over another shipping route called Bab al-Mandeb. That route was emerging as an alternative for some Gulf oil exports through the Strait of Hormuz. You might recall that strait has been largely blocked since the Mideast war began in February.
20: Dramatic ingredients for a meeting. How has it played out so far?
21: So far, the Iranian president, Masoud Pezeshkian, has told audiences here that Iran and Oman have agreed on a joint route through the Strait of Hormuz, and they'll sign a deal on Monday. Now, we're seeking confirmation from Gulf states and also a response from President Trump, because he's previously threatened to bomb Oman. It's the other country that overlooks the Strait of Hormuz, because President Trump is demanding the unconditional reopening of the strait. The Iranian president said something else that may well enrage the president as well.
20: What did he say?
21: He's called on BRICS countries to build an alternative to the international payment system, basically ditch the dollar. And this part was broadcast by the Indian outlet ANI.
22: The Islamic Republic of Iran believes that economic resilience is not possible without diversifying trade partners, sources of financing, and payment channels.
21: The key words there, Scott, are diversifying payment channels.
20: And help us translate what that means.
21: It doesn't sound that exciting, but basically the bulk of all global trade presently is done in dollars. And that allows the United States to impose punishing sanctions like on Russia and Iran. So these two countries, alongside other members of BRICS, have long called for the development of payment systems that bypass the dollar. And that would diminish American influence. During last year's BRICS summit, President Trump threatened extra tariffs on countries that he said aligned with the anti-American policies of BRICS.
20: Is it even a realistic proposition to replace the dollar in international transactions?
21: Experts say that's unlikely for now, if only because of conflicts between BRICS nations themselves, like the United Arab Emirates, for instance, which recently halted all trade with Iran. But these nations do represent about a third of all global trade. Christopher Walker, the vice president at the think tank, the Center for European Policy Analysis, warns against complacency because he says America's biggest rival, China, is assuming a dominant role in BRICS.
0: They now see the grouping more as a geopolitical counterweight to the U.S. This is certainly one of the Chinese leadership's ambitions to flex its muscles. We absolutely should be concerned.
21: And with China hosting the summit next year, we can expect more of these muscular assertions of independence from the United States.
20: NPR's Dia Hadid in New Delhi. Thanks so much.
21: You're welcome, Scott.
20: And now it's time for sports. U.S. Open Championship weekend and the NFL regular season kicks off. Michelle Steele joins us now. She writes the Steele Cut Substack on sports and economics. Good morning. And you're in Austin, right, for the Longhorns
3: Texas
20: hosting?
3: Texas Longhorns. Yeah, howdy, Scott. I'm surrounded by burnt orange and burnt ends.
20: Well, very good to talk to you. Let's go. By the way, your howdy was immaculate.
3: I've been practicing.
20: Let me ask, U.S. Open's women's final this afternoon. These are the two best players in the world, aren't they? A dream matchup.
3: Oh, yeah. I mean, this is going to be just a dream final. And what's interesting here is, irregardless of who wins, Rybakina locks up the world number one ranking on Monday just by being there. Sabalenka could win the match and still watch the top ranking walk out the door, basically.
20: Yeah.
3: But what's interesting here is that Sabalenka is chasing history. She's going to join Serena Williams. If she wins, Serena Williams and Chris Evert as the only women to win three straight U.S. Opens. And she is on a 19-match win streak over in Flushing Meadows. So many people are going to be rooting for her to make a little bit of history. But Rybakina already knocked her off at the Aussie Open this year. So this is going to be a challenge for both sides here. So grab your popcorn.
20: Men's final tomorrow. Alexander, I hope I'm getting this right, Zverev of Germany faces Ben Shelton of the United States. Hadn't been a U.S. guy in the Open since 2003. How do you see this going?
3: Yeah, the last person to do it was Andy Roddick back when, in 2003. Ben Shelton was negative 3 years old at the time, Scott. His parents might not have even been thinking about little Ben at that point. But the hype is real around this match because Shelton, I don't know if you saw the match last night, but Shelton beat Francis Tiafoe. They're actually really good friends in an all-American semi that absolutely had Arthur Ashe Stadium buzzing. He will be the first Black American man to reach this final since Arthur Ashe himself in 1972. I'm talking about history on the women's side. This is history on the men's side as well. I watched the Zverev match as well. He's Shelton is going to be a little bit of the plucky underdog, but Zverev is very, very, very good. And he's going to be facing a very hostile crowd tomorrow. It's going to be tight, and Arthur Ashe is going to be deafening for Ben Shelton tomorrow.
20: NFL season kicked off. The LA Rams were supposed to be unstoppable, right? But they lost 27-7 against the 49ers. I guess that long plane ride didn't help because they're playing in Australia.
3: Yeah, 15 hours. And I don't know about you, but I actually don't sleep on flights. And I'm assuming there were more than a few Rams players who also didn't sleep on that flight. They got there essentially right before the game. The Rams really gambled on sports science, their sports science helping them out. And it didn't work out because they looked like zombies on that field. Now, to be fair, Myles Garrett did play. Aaron Donald did not. He's just come out of retirement. He didn't even travel to Australia. But what does a 20-point loss in Australia mean? Does that mean that there's no favorite in the NFL? Well, it does prove that overreactions might be our favorite national pastime because there's still 17 more games left to play. So that's the beauty of football, is that nobody really knows anything yet.
20: Yeah.
3: Any given Sunday, Scott.
20: Michelle Steele, thanks so much. Have a great game.
3: Thanks so much.
20: That's the new organ at Trinity Church in Manhattan. The previous organ was built in 1923 and damaged in the attacks of September 11, 2001. Now, 25 years later, the new pipe organ is finally complete. NPR's Quill Lawrence went to hear it and hear all about it.
5: Hey there. Father Michael Bird.
7: Bird is the vicar of Trinity Church on Wall Street.
8: So tell us where we're standing.
23: So right now we're standing in the sanctuary of Trinity Church, built in 1846. Fun fact, at the time, it was the tallest building in the United States. Hard to imagine that now, given the height of the neighborhood.
7: It is tall. The stone spire reaches up 281 feet, and the vaulted ceiling inside fills the space with soft light through stained glass. But talking about the tallest building in the country, your mind flashes to the towers that used to stand nearby.
23: The tragedy of that day, the destruction of that day, it was singular in its own way, and for us was a call to, in the midst of all of that destruction, be a force of love and care and compassion and hope, and in the long term, of healing. That's what the city needed of Trinity Church.
7: And if the building could speak, actually, it does speak.
23: As you're standing here, you get a sense for it when the organ turns on, right? And one of the things that we love about a pipe organ is that it has thousands of voices. There's something about thousands of voices joining together to sing something that feels like the unity we want in our city, the unity of purpose and possibility and hope.
7: A bell chimes to start a service in a small chapel off to the side. It lets parishioners step away from the crowd of tourists in the main hall. This space is just for prayers. It's got a smaller, quieter organ, finished in 2023. Avi Stein is the organist for Trinity Church. After the service, Stein offers to take us into the pipes.
5: We can go up. All right, so watch your heads.
7: Through a secret door in the entryway, he takes us, me and producer Janet Wujong Lee, up some nearly vertical stairs into the voice of the building.
24: So it's accurate to say we're like inside the organ right
5: now? We are inside the organ. These are pipes. They are just giant penny whistles, the lowest of which, as you see, is 32 feet long.
7: The metal pipes range from the size of lampposts to trombones down to little whistles just an inch long.
5: Below us is a box filled with compressed air, and if I push the right note, then a valve opens up and lets the air through this pipe.
7: The lowest notes are wooden boxes reaching straight up.
5: So it goes all the way up to the ceiling. This is one of the 32s.
7: Carbon fiber strings stretch 200 feet to the keyboard beside the altar. Each string opens a valve for a musical note.
5: D sharp. There it is.
7: Stein says dust in the valves is the organ's worst enemy. On 9/11, the dust ruined the organ that had played at Trinity Church for a century. It's taken 25 years to conceive and build this new instrument with its 8,000 pipes.
5: So this is a little scary, so just be very careful.
7: Five stories up, and were above the ornate wooden case around the pipes, the only original part of the church still here from 1846.
6: Hold on to this.
24: Uh-huh.
7: We hold on to wooden handles as we edge out to the cliff face of the organ.
24: Cool view you got here.
7: Mm-hmm. The people below look small, but their hushed voices carry all the way up here to the peak of the vaulted ceiling.
6: This is the third building on this site. The first
7: Stein says this building is a New Yorker. It's seen it all.
6: You look back at a 300-plus-year history of this space, and there is a lot to think about, both in terms of tragedies that this place has seen, but also in terms of a rejuvenation, a rebirth. It's a very New York story in many ways.
7: Stein has played music for many 9/11 anniversary ceremonies, though.
6: I remember for one of the anniversaries, we played at sections of the reading of the names, and that is one of the most awe-inspiring events I've ever been at. The sheer length of time that it takes to read the names of the people who died on 9/11/2001 is not something that you are prepared for until you go through that.
7: This year, for the 25th anniversary, the new Trinity Church organ and ensemble performed Faure's Requiem. As Father Michael Bird said, it's the sound of everyone's presence joined together.
23: You can never forget and also have a life that is eventually healed. Healing doesn't mean forgetting.
7: Quill Lawrence, NPR News, New York.

0: and you're listening to Weekend Edition from NPR News. The story first reported by the New York Times was all over the Internet this week. The White House is considering giving married couples with one stay-at-home parent money to help raise their children. The proposal fits in with the Trump administration's broader push for traditional family structures. But as NPR's Andrea Hsu reports, the idea of supporting parents who want to stay home, well, that's something Democrats embrace, too.
1: When Tara McGinnis first saw the story about this White House proposal, her first thought was not, this is crazy. Instead, it was,
2: we can do better.
1: McGinnis is founder of the New Practice Lab at the left-leaning think tank New America. The problem she has with the White House plan, as reported, is that it would mean more families would be competing for limited child care subsidies.
2: The proposal itself takes an existing pot of money that is too small for the folks it serves today.
1: Mostly single working parents.
2: And turns it over to a different set of parents.
1: Married couples with one parent who's not working. McGinnis thinks that may not even be legal without action from Congress. But the notion that we as a country should help with the cost of raising young children, whether the parents are working or not, now that is something McGinnis stands firmly behind.
2: I feel we've been really stuck for many, many decades in a kind of false choice about whether families want to take care of their own kids or we should have more publicly available child care. Like, parents are asking for combinations of both and more flexibility.
1: This year, she and her colleagues surveyed thousands of parents, and what they heard was parents want more time with their kids, more money, and more agency in how they run their families. Those findings informed a proposal she co-wrote for Project 2029. That's a blueprint some Democrats are putting together for a future administration, like Project 2025 was for President Trump. Under their proposal, parents with kids under five could get free childcare outside their home.
2: Or parents could choose $1,000 a month to put money towards what they need. That might mean, oh, I needed $1,000 to stay home and take care of my own child. Or, you know, we've got grandma or grandpa or an auntie or a provider and that we want to pay on our own.
1: Now, that part is not so different from what's reported to be in the White House plan. In fact, Vice President J.D. Vance pushed something similar 2 years ago at a Turning Point USA event. He said it should be easier for families to choose whatever model they want.
3: You know, maybe, like, grandma or grandpa wants to help out a little bit more. Or maybe there's an aunt or uncle that wants to help out a little bit more.
1: Of course, the big difference is money. The White House proposal doesn't appear to come with additional funding. Now, the Trump administration did not respond to NPR's questions about the plan. But at an Eastern lunch at the White House this year, President Trump said states should be paying for childcare, not the federal government.
4: Yeah, we're a big country. We have 50 states. We have all these other people. We're fighting wars. We can't take care of daycare.
1: Child care is costly. McGinnis and her colleagues estimate that giving families free child care, or $1,000 a month, that could add up to some $200 billion a year, which is a big number, but
2: this is like 2%, 1% of the federal budget.
1: And she points out the U.S. loses that much every year in income, productivity, and tax revenue because parents can't afford or can't find child care. Beyond those arguments, McGinnis hopes that a plan that includes everyone, those who work and those who stay home, could gain traction.
2: We need to move past the time of pitting some set of parents as deserving or eligible.
1: It should be possible for all parents, she says, to raise kids well. Andrea Hsu, NPR News.
5: And you're listening to Weekend Edition on High Plains Public Radio. Good morning. This is Jenny Anzarello. I am here with you with your morning news because it is fundraising time on your public radio station. Having access to stories like that, being on top of what's going on with whether or not there's going to possibly be a push for universal child care, something that really affects us. If you know anybody with kids, you know how much that stuff costs. So I love having access to the news on the weekends because we get those really interesting stories here on NPR News. I'm Jenny Anzarello. I am in the studio with Whitney Hodgen. And we also heard a story about that pipe organ, which something here on the High Plains, folks that go to Episcopal churches might have some familiarity with. Down in Amarillo, the Aeolian Skinner, of course. And Whitney, you're out of Dodge, and you've got a really nice pipe organ there, too.
6: Yeah, St. Cornelius' Episcopal Church has a beautiful Katzavent Opus pipe organ that was donated several years ago, and it has attracted a lot of talent to that church.
5: Yeah, look at us, High Plains. 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
6: Absolutely. It's always a relief to know rain is right around the corner, and that's what a gem does for the future of HPPR. 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
5: Yeah, and you know, it's so easy to become a part of the station. It's one of those very, very grassroots events that's been going for 46 years. 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
0: This is Weekend Edition from NPR News. I'm Scott Simon. Harry Flynn had a tough war. So tough, he usually turns away questions by shrugging and saying, others had it as bad. It's London, 1949. Flynn's a former war reporter who finds congenial employment working for the Festival of Britain, a government event to celebrate the ingenuity and grit of a nation that heroically prevailed during World War II, but lost its worldwide empire. Our Noble Selves is the new novel from Kate Atkinson, best-selling author of Life After Life and A God in Ruins. She joins us from the BBC in London. Thanks so much for being with us.
7: It's a pleasure. You're welcome. Thank you. Nice to speak to you.
0: Tell us about Harry Flynn's tough war.
7: Well, he is a reporter in London, and he gets sent out to the Far East, to Singapore, and he's told, you know, Singapore, Fortress Singapore, absolutely safe, the Japanese will not invade there. But by the time he gets there, the Japanese have started the invasion of Singapore, and he gets swept along with the army into imprisonment. He was then sent to the Burmese Railroad and worked there. As you know, these terrible conditions on the railroad, so he had a 3 or 4 years of that and has now come back. A changed man, you might say.
0: What does Harry find, and I'll say comfortable, about working to put on this 1951 Festival of Britain?
7: He's not doing it as a career, obviously, because it's an ephemeral project. And I think he finds a kind of safe place for a while in the office. He's in a particular small part called the Eccentrics Corner, and they put out a request to the British people for ideas for the Eccentrics Corner, and were flooded with strange and bizarre ideas. And
0: a rubber bus. That was my favorite.
7: A rubber bus which would collapse under a bridge. Yes, of course, it's very sensible, I think. I came across one recently in a museum that I didn't know was in the Festival of Britain, and it's a very complex arrangement, big, of glass tubes that has leeches in them, in each tube. And as the leeches rise up or rise down, you can tell the air pressure and the weather. So that actually found a place in the Eccentrics Corner. The fictional job really is to sort out the flowers from the weeds, but generally speaking, they're all weeds.
0: I love the scenes at work. It was what I think we would now call a workplace comedy in many ways.
7: Yes, somebody said to me something, oh, it's about an office and you start working in an office. And I hadn't really looked at it that way, but of course it is an office comedy.
0: Harry goes out for a drink with Delphine, French woman,
7: yes,
0: one night.
7: French woman, very French, very French woman. And he has no memory of the night beyond the first drink, and then she disappears. So a lot of suspicion then falls on him. It's not as if her, you know, her corpse turns up, but she's just appears to have stepped off the planet. And so he becomes more and more under suspicion for having done something to her, which we don't know if he has, because he's completely blacked out for the whole period.
0: Among your many memorable characters, the ones who appear briefly, as well as the major ones, could you tell us about Mitzi?
7: Oh, Mitzi. I feel terrible, really, because Mitzi is based on a real person. But
0: yes.
7: No, the phrase I'm using here is she was inspired by a real person. She was a TV cook.
0: We have actually found video of some of her old
7: Have
0: shows.
7: Have you found her Christmas special on YouTube?
0: I believe we have found her Christmas special, yes.
7: Once you've seen that, you can never forget it.
8: Let's draw breath. Let me wipe my hands clean, because I want to tackle the thing that men infuriate me over most. Haven't you seen them getting scarlet in the face and struggling with the Christmas bird when they do the carving, using this ridiculous thing with a fork guard and a special carving knife? All you need is a pliable French knife like this and an ordinary table fork, and it's perfectly safe. Now, I'm going to do this very slowly so that you can see exactly. And I'm going to turn this bird this side first of all and show you. You make a stroke where the skin joins the leg and thigh.
7: She was an extraordinary woman, Fanny Craddock. You know, she'd had to sort of pull herself up by her bootstraps and earn her own living. And, you know, she wrote lots of novels, which I only discovered quite late on. But she was really one of the very first TV cooks.
8: And that is my whole aim and object in these programs, to share with you the ways that I have found that life is easier for the housewife. Because, you know, it's my considered opinion that Christmas is just about slave labor for the women.
7: I was amazed how few people had actually heard of Fanny Craddock, even of my age. And I think I must have just somehow come across her when I was very young on television. We had a television very early in our house. And so I think she just grilled into my consciousness somehow. But yes, I mean, Mitzi Blinkhorn is... He's not the real Fanny Craddock, but she's certainly inspired by her.
0: Harry Flynn keeps thinking of good titles for the soul-searching post-war novel.
7: Yes, he does. Don't ask me to remember them.
0: Well, Presumed Missing.
7: Yeah, that's a good one.
0: The Competition of Suffering.
7: Yeah.
0: How did you settle on Our Noble Selves, though?
7: It's a toast in the British Army. They have a series of toasts. And for every day of the week, there's our women, our men, our swords. And I think there's the old hoary chestnut on a Saturday for our wives and sweethearts, may they never meet. But Our Noble Selves, I think, is Wednesday or Thursday. And I just thought it felt abstract enough a title, but also it really does relate to the book. So, yes.
0: So many of your novels have been set in Britain during and after World War II. What draws you to those times?
7: Well, for one thing, writers are vultures, and so there's so much dramatic experience in a war that you have so many stories to mine, really. But in the aftermath, you just think, well, people went through an extraordinarily cataclysmic period. How does it feel afterwards? After the Second World War, that just people were so defeated, so weary. Certainly, I don't think the British really felt they'd won the war, because there was no money. They were completely bankrupt. We were on the ration. I was born on the ration, as we call it. The tale of the war went on for a long time. And I think the Festival of Britain was an attempt to remind people that there was an aftermath, there was an afterworld, there was a future, particularly. So it was much less of a celebration of the past. The past didn't really come into it. It was looking to the future.
0: Kate Atkinson's new book, Our Noble Selves. Thanks so much for being with us.
7: Oh, thank you for having me. It's been really nice to talk to you.
0: A new Netflix documentary examines one of the most widely publicized acts of deception in recent history. Recent weeks, really.
9: We're told by the White House staff that we should lower our window shades.
10: I'm like, why? They said Secret Service says to. Like, okay. Zoop, close it.
0: Decoy Plane tells the story of President Trump being smuggled out of Air Force One in Turkey inside a catering.

0: is part of a new Netflix show called InstaDocs, a fast turnaround documentary series that harvests stories from the current news cycle. Josh Tarrant-Gill is the executive producer of InstaDocs and joins us now from New York. Thanks so much for being with us.
1: Oh, it's my pleasure.
0: A documentary, I think, historically has suggested something definitive. Is this too soon after whatever happened to be definitive?
1: It's a great question. I think that in these times, it's hard to be definitive about anything. And so part of our mission is actually to just be as clear as we can be. And we try to do it at this sort of crossroads of urgency and finesse. Urgency, obviously, you know, this is a story that a lot of people are talking about. They have unresolved questions. They're very curious about it. News sort of approaches it as rapid fire, and they share little bits and details as they come along. And the finesse part of what we do is really just waiting a minute, not long, but waiting long enough to understand what's been missed and trying to craft it through documentary production techniques so that it coheres and so that people actually have a better understanding of what happened.
0: How do you do that so quickly?
1: I mean, the truth is, I don't. We have a great team full of absolute lunatics who like to work really, really fast. And part of our job is to find stories that are percolating right now and have people who are effectively these kind of like triage doctors, right? What can we know? Who can we talk to? How can we elevate what they do? And we do not have a huge team, but truly everybody on that team exists to move fast and make quick decisions. So that's how we do it.
0: There's a sequence of the president telling reporters as they begin to question the sequence of events in Turkey.
2: Aware of any credible threat by Iran against Air Force One?
3: Well, I have a threat all the time. I'm number one on their list before you. But if I go, you go.
0: As Decoy Plane shows us, that it's not true in reverse, is it?
1: I think you need the accumulation of the story to appreciate why that's not just some throwaway line. It may have been in the moment. I mean, the president was, you know, traveling long distances. There's jet lag. I'm not going to ascribe any ill motive to it. I'm just saying when you tell the full story, when you see it over the course of about 30 minutes, which is what the length of the documentary is, you realize all these things that you don't when you just are gathering information piece by piece or, you know, social media post by social media post. And so that's kind of our goal, is for these things that sort of glossed over to actually land when we're doing our storytelling.
0: You do interview a lot of great reporters in this short documentary. And with respect to what you've produced, are you just harvesting their work?
1: I mean, I, as a reporter myself, yeah. I mean, we're paying tribute to the reporting that they do. Obviously, we're not stealing their reporting. We have them in the story. They're willing participants. And I hope we do their reporting and their experiences tribute. But in this instance, yeah, we really needed them because they were not only the chroniclers of the story, they were the subjects of the story.
0: You've also done InstaDocs on the Alex Murdaugh murder case and prediction markets. How do you decide that's got InstaDoc written all over it?
1: We're really looking for pieces that have a fair amount of depth, a fair amount of confusion, so that people are seeking to understand something. Our goal is just to make it sit still long enough so that you come out of the story and you feel like you have an emotional understanding of what happened. I'm really proud of that we've been able to do so far is just through the use of the people we talk to, you understand what it's like to experience each piece. So in the Murdaugh case, we have two jurors, both of whom really went through a very, very tough time just trying to do their civic duty. My main takeaway from it was, boy, we are making it tough through the promulgation of true crime and the sort of media focus on these things for people to do a pretty important job in our republic. And you can see the strain on their faces. I love the fact that we get to put people in the kind of empathic space of the people in the stories. And that's what documentary really thrives at.
0: Josh Tarrant-Gill is the executive producer of InstaDocs on Netflix. Thanks so much for being with us.
1: Thanks for having me.
4: This is Whitney Hodgen live in the studio in Garden City, Kansas, with Jenny and Zarillo. We are lunatics who do like to work fast. We love sharing stories. That new documentary, Decoy Plane, streaming now online, is about reporters reporting on reporters. I feel really that is a wealth of inspiration right there. how

0: Oh, meta. documentary storytelling, like the kind that we provide on This American Life, is always stimulating. 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
1: Yeah, and the tote bags are great. 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You know, the holidays are coming up. This is a time where you can not only, you know, pay it forward with a gift to High Plains Public Radio, ensuring that we have got really strong reserves going for no matter what comes at us, because, you know, Whitney, over the next couple months, we're going to have a lot of news as we move toward the midterms, not to mention that the news cycle has just been really, really high pitched. So being able to tune in on the dial, 18 different locations all across the 5-state region, isn't that fantastic that we are able to keep on top of what's going on? I did not know about this documentary, Decoy Plane. I think I scrolled past it, but here now we can go, oh, we can find this very interesting, intriguing deep dive on a story that happened. And of course, there's so many different stories that you hear when you tune into Weekend Edition. We're just thrilled to hear from so many people so far through this campaign. We'd love to hear from you right now. It's Saturday morning, maybe a slower pace, maybe it's a quicker pace, because this is your day where you don't have, you know, if you have a Monday through Friday job, you've got a little more space here. I don't know about you, Whitney, but I'm usually just catching up on house chores. I don't know that I get a big break, but having the news on makes me feel like I'm educating myself as well.
0: Absolutely. And it's your support of HPPR that provides this type of nourishing news. Your pledges help listeners plug into this hydration station, this oasis on the plains that has live music, live DJs, which is in short supply in the big cities. I find that very refreshing and very precious and short in number, but HPPR can always be relied on to have a familiar voice, a friendly voice, a Jenny in the morning, news that is relevant, worldly, as well as local. And that's something that's worth supporting. That's something that's very valuable and also made accessible free thanks to listeners like you and donors who pledge to support us and to keep us on the air even without federal funding.
1: And, you know, it's so easy to become a part of the station. And I always think it's really, really, really nice to know that when you contribute to High Plains Public Radio, you're not just contributing to the radio station that you hear on the airwaves. You are giving to the arts and culture programming, because we do so much with regards to events of the week, the community calendar. We let people know what's going on. And sure, I might not be able to drive up to Lamar for, you know, or Burlington for like a really interesting festival or a 5K fundraiser. But I love knowing that it's happening. And here on the High Plains, being able to know what's happening in the different cities, we do often just hop in the car and go for these long drives in order to see something. So having access to that on the airwaves, it does make it a bit of an oasis. You know, it's a place you can tune in for that news and information, but also you get music, musical discovery. Maybe it's a new band. Maybe it's an emerging artist. We heard a story earlier about an artist that I didn't know about. So I'm going to be pulling that. I'm going to be checking that out and sharing it with the High Plains. And that's how we keep it going. You can call right now, 1-800-678-7444. If you can find $10 a month for public radio, here's your good news. 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And right now through the weekend, we've got a special dollar for dollar match if we make it to $2,000, but we have till Sunday night. We can do this, folks. Let's get two callers on the line in support of Saturday morning news. We also have Sunday morning news. You get news every day of the week, Whitney.
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Welcome to another Mountain Stage with our host, Kathy Matea.

0: Thank you. Hello, and welcome once again to Mountain Stage, live performance radio for the Mountain State of West Virginia. I'm Kathy Matea, and we are here at the Culture Center Theater in Charleston, West Virginia. And we're so glad to have you here, and all of you out there listening on the radio. You'll be glad you tuned in, because today we have a true gem of a singer-songwriter who has a new album out soon on Rounder Records. One of our own, Mr. John R. Miller, is back. Coming up in our next hour, a Nashville-based songwriter, podcast host, and a working mom who also has brand new music for us. We are happy to welcome back Michaela Ann. Yes, you can give me some applause for that, yeah. Still to come in this hour, more new music from another of our absolute favorite songwriters who's brought a friend and collaborator along with her this time. They're going to premiere some new music for us, and we are so happy to welcome back Amy Spies tonight. And in just a little bit, a legendary guitarist and songwriter still trucking in his eighth decade, the master of the Telecaster, Bill Kirchen, is back. But we're going to open the show with a duo who have both had robust careers and are collaborating for the first time. Peter Mulvey is a songwriter, road dog, raconteur, and according to his website, an almost poet. He hails from Wisconsin, but he made his name in the Boston music scene. Jenna Nichols is from near Pittsburgh, and after starting out in Boston, she settled in the creative hotbed of Manhattan's Lower East Side. She's always been drawn to vintage music, from films like Singing in the Rain to jazz standards and the American Songbook, and she has a voice perfectly suited for that style. They decided to collaborate, and the result is a sparse and airy acoustic record of jazz standards and classics mixed in with original songs. It's called Floyd Mercantile, their new album. It's on Righteous Babe Records. They recorded it in a decommissioned general store in Floyd, Virginia, along with guitarist Ross Bellenois, who is here with them tonight. They named the record and their musical pairing after the iconic building where the project was born. Please welcome Peter Mulvey and Jenna Nichols, Floyd Mercantile.
1: Some people go to the synagogue, some people go to the woods, some people go to a shrink, and they think everybody should. Some people go crazy in plain sight on the streets of the neighborhood. I go

0: Some people go to the tavern. Some people go to the church. Some senators go into Airport John's and they get their reputations besmirched.
1: Some people go away from the altar and leave someone in the lurch.
0: I go,
1: some people go by bicycle.
0: Some people go by a truck. Some people go for the ladies.
1: Some people go for lady luck. Some

Jenna took that tune and sort of just perfectly arranged it to sort of ping pong back and forth. And we've been on the road for months and months now, and I haven't gotten it correctly once. So I'm awfully proud of that. This is a tune, the first line of this tune was written in 1940 by Maisie P. Gordon. She was known as the Angel of the Bowery. She ran a cinema that was a bit of a flop house for the drunks, and at night she would go out and just give money away all night. And she said of this practice of hers, "In my time, I've been free with my dimes as old John D. himself." And that butterfly landed on the brim of my hat 80 years later, and I wrote this song. So it's called Your Considerable Charms. 2, 3, 4.

0: Almost poet Peter Mulvey and jazz singer Jenna Nichols, together as Floyd Mercantile, recorded live on Mountain Stage. What a charming group and a charming performance. Hi, this is Kathy Matea, and we are so glad to have you listening and so grateful to bring Mountain Stage to you each week, thanks to this station. 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
2: 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And that helps the station basically balance the income so that the outflow, with bills being paid and that sort of thing, can always be addressed. 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
1: 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We have, we're just 15 minutes, nearly 15 minutes into the 9 o'clock hour, 8 o'clock hour in the Mountain Time Zone. We have 2 hours of Mountain Stage. I was just looking it up. This program has been on air since 1983. HPPR has been on air since 1980. 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
2: And when you give, you'll be supporting programs just like Mountain Stage with Kathy Matea. And prior to that, Larry Gross. It's been a long run for a lot of us who've been listening to this program on this station for so long. And we really enjoy it. We hope you do, too. With that in mind, let's get back into the programming. Here's Kathy Matea and Mountain Stage.
0: Next up on the show is a Grammy-nominated singer, songwriter, and instrumentalist who first gained national attention as a founding member of Commander Cody and his Lost Planet Airmen. Yeah. Their hit single from the early 70s, Hot Rod Lincoln, is anchored by his tasty electric guitar licks. Guitar Player magazine dubbed him the Titan of the Telecaster, and the name has stuck. He has 12 solo albums to his credit, and he's played guitar live and on records with a who's who of Americana and roots rock, including, but many, many more than these, Bo Diddley, Hazel Dickens, Emmylou Harris, Dan Hicks, and Elvis Costello, among a very, very long list. He has a brand new album called Cat Out of the Bag, and he plays blue-collar, working man, honky-tonk music with just a little touch of humor. We are so happy to have him back. Please welcome back to the Mountain Stage, Bill Kirchen.
3: Thank you, Catherine. Thank you so much. One of my favorite places to be right here, and it's been a while, so I'm glad to be back. Shall we? Okay.

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Daddy sold out, we moved far, far away. Feel like I've been out of place ever since that day. Like some fish out of water or a horn that can't go beyond.

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Well, I was talking to my buddy Blackie and said, do you have anything new for this album? We just got a new album out, Cat Out of the Bag, so. You won't believe it, but there's some for sale right here, wherever you are. So, I called him and said, do you got anything, Blackie? He says, yeah, Bill, I got one. It was during the pandemic. We were all cooped up and, cooped is what I tried to say. And, he said, yeah, I got one. And I knew he'd been kind of down. He goes, so how does it go? And he says, well, it starts like this. Like a tire fire in the dead of night. I went, okay. I see where we're going with that. So we had the whole first part, and I came in and did the tune and a couple of words. But here we go. It's one by me and Blackie called Mercy Light.

you very much. Jack Saunders on the bass, ladies and gentlemen. From right near me in Texas. Rick Richards on the drums. All right, here's the title song from the record. Somebody please let this cat out of the bag, or more shortly, cat out of the bag.

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So someone let this cat out of the bag. Now there's 10,000 kids with 10,000 guitars jumping out of windows, heading straight.

0: Bill Kirchen, a legendary guitarist dubbed the Titan of the Telecaster by Guitar Player magazine. And he's been living up to the name his whole career. He's the kind of true journeyman performer we love to celebrate here on Mountain Stage. Those who are bound to keep playing, singing, traveling, and touring, regardless of streaming numbers, subscribers, or mainstream attention. 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
1: Hearing wonderful music like this is really just a jolt to my Saturday mornings. I enjoy getting up and just kind of turning it on and being able to hear whoever's passing through West Virginia and on the Mountain Stage, as it were. Just hearing just now, you know, the master of the Telecaster. That's the kind of thing that used to be almost the phrase that could make someone's career as they went around and toured small clubs around America. Now, bringing that to you over the radio is kind of the modern day equivalent of that, because there are so many fewer little juke joints and, roadhouse bars and that kind of thing where those types of things are played. 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
2: 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Oh, that's just a rock station. Or they play country on High Plains Public Radio. We do all those things, but that's not all we do. Each and every hour is thoughtfully curated. Right now, we're in the Saturday morning program. Throughout the day, you're going to have little tastes, little or big bites, like Mountain Stage right now, 2 hours of incredible programming. And then we'll shift to American Roots. From there, we'll shift to songs just from Kansas, a program just about Kansas. Then we're highlighting 2 hours of Western swing music. It's all day just for you, music curated just for you. It's not going to fit into one genre. There is not a box that contains the music offerings at High Plains Public Radio. But the ability for us to do that, to provide these wide-ranging programs pulling from many different sources, is because of listener support. 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
1: 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Let's get back to that now. Here's Kathy Matea.
0: Our next guest is a Renaissance woman. She is a singer, songwriter, poet, author, theater actor, director, producer, college professor, and workshop leader. She's been making music for 25 years, starting in the coffee houses and folk clubs of Greenwich Village in New York City in the late 90s. She was discovered by Judy Collins, who signed her to her record label and took her out on the road opening shows. She moved to Nashville in the late 2000s, and she signed with 30 Tigers Records. She has a robust fan base in the UK and has won the International Song of the Year at the Americana Association UK Awards for her song Me and the Ghost of Charlemagne. Her last album, The Blue Rock Sessions, shot to number one on the folk music charts, as did the one before that. And she has an exciting new collaboration, which I hear we will get a sneak peek of today on the show. Please welcome back Amy Spies.

0: Thank you.
1: The remarkable voice of Amy Spies, live on Mountain Stage. We've been welcoming Amy to Mountain Stage since 2009, and as long as we are both around, we hope to keep having her back for years to come. We'll have more from Amy in just a bit. 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So consider making a gift today and become a sustaining member before we get to more music. 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
2: 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And just as Kathy said, this is about feelings. 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
3: 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Just look for where it says a sustaining membership, and you'll see everything that you need. 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
1: Thanks for joining us for this episode of Mountain Stage. Here's more from Amy Spies now, including her last song that she performed along with Kenny Foster, who joins Amy for their new duo called Salt and the Wound. Here's Amy Spies.
4: I wrote this song with two dear friends of mine, Judd Caswell and John Vesner, a great songwriter. And John and his wife, Kathy Matea, are two of the reasons I moved to Nashville, because they took me under their wing. John and I wrote this with Judd and Judy Collins, recorded it in 2009, which was a huge moment for me. And on my latest record, The Blue Rock Sessions, it's the first time I actually recorded it myself. So this is the weight of the world.

0: The remarkable songwriter, poet, and collaborator Amy Spies, along with her songwriting partner Kenny Foster, debuting material from their new duo project called Salt and the Wound. They sang Finished Yet. And before that, we heard Amy's powerful soldier's lament, Weight of the World. Amy first started coming to see us on Mountain Stage in 2009, and we've loved following her career as she's grown and continued to make the music and art that matter to her, much to the delight of anyone who's lucky enough to experience it. We hope to help you discover something new that you probably wouldn't hear otherwise. And that's what keeps you tuning into our show on this station. They're our conduit, bringing you music discovery and so much more. Please become a sustaining member today if you can. 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
1: 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We've combined the 2 days, but we have to meet these goals.
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0: But we're going to open this second hour with a Nashville-based singer-songwriter who's just released a new album. She has a brand new single called If Your Body Fails You that she wrote after a 2-year writing drought. It was inspired by two parallel events and the new perspective they gave her about her life. She became a mother just as her mother had a debilitating stroke. And the juxtaposition of these two major life events made for a new and deeper perspective on what it means to be alive. Part of what she realized, she said, is if we're lucky to be here long enough, our bodies will fail us. And only in our deep devotion to ourselves and each other will we survive. Her album is called These Are the Days, recorded on her own label, Georgia June Records. Please welcome back to the Mountain Stage, Michaela Ann.

Thank you. Thank you guys so much. That's Kristen Weber on fiddle and vocals with me. And like Kathy said, we're playing songs off my brand new record called These Are the Days. And this next song, that was a song called We're All Good. I wrote with my good friend Mary Bragg, trying to live some grace and forgiveness in this life. And this next song, also like Kathy said, I couldn't write songs for a solid 2 years. When I became a mother about 5 years ago, and I was grappling with a pandemic, new motherhood, my own mother, facing new debilitating after effects of having a stroke, and I didn't know who I was anymore. I didn't know what to write about. All the things that I used to write about that I thought was expected from me felt so far away. And it didn't yet feel safe to write about motherhood. And one day my friend Zach Berkman came over to write a song together, and he said, I have this idea, I have this line that only you can use called, it's I Adore You, Georgia, because my daughter's name is Georgia. And I kind of cringed. I was like, ugh, no. I can't just write songs about my daughter. And I faced some internal bias that I had brought into my life, and don't worry, I've worked that out in therapy. But he kept kind of pushing me, and he was like, well, I have this other line, Blue Moon, New Hue. And I was like, oh, did I tell you that we sing Blue Moon together? She was 2 at the time and just started talking and singing songs. And he was like, no, this is totally just random. And I was kind of hemming and hawing, and he just looked at me and was like, Michaela, write what you know. Let's write this song about your life. And I'm really glad we did. This is called That's What I Tell Georgia.

0: Thank you. A sweet song from a hardworking songwriting mother, Michaela Ann. Michaela's joined us three times on Mountain Stage, starting in 2019, and she's matured and evolved so deeply as an artist. It's one of the things we love about Mountain Stage. This is where songwriters can be who they are. And we know they'll find an audience with curious music lovers and public radio listeners like you. If you've heard something new to you or something that feels like it could have been written just for you, then consider supporting the station that helps us bring new music to you on a weekly basis. Become a sustaining member today. Here's how.
1: 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Good morning. I'm Katie Fulton here in the studio with Ken Davis, celebrating and enjoying Mountain Stage. And you know, Kathy Mattea just put it so beautifully. You discover new artists. I had not heard this artist before. It did sound like she was singing just to me. And it is made possible because listeners support this programming and send in their donations to hppr.org, allowing us to purchase this program and bring it to you. And that makes me think about the costs associated with curating the music that you do hear across all of our regionally produced programs like High Plains Morning. So often, Jenny Inzerillo's curation does spotlight new artists who would not be played on commercial stations being brought right into our homes, businesses, cars, trucks, tractors, combines, and allowing those artists to be spread widely across the High Plains so that you can enjoy music that does feel like it was written just for you here on the High Plains. If that is something that means a lot to you, maybe Saturday mornings are when you just chill out, have a leisurely breakfast, maybe do some laundry or a little vacuuming while listening to Mountain Stage, this is a perfect time for you to call in your monthly contribution of, say, $10 or $20 a month, 800-678-7444-HPPR.org.
2: I think that's a really great way that Katie has put that. And one of the nice things about shows like Mountain Stage is, again, just a great way to discover new artists or new interesting songs that you might not have been aware of before. Curating music is not an inexpensive proposition. We do get some service from the record labels, but if there are things that we're interested in playing and we're not working with that label, then we've got to go buy it if we want to get it on the air here. And shows like Mountain Stage, of course, also cost money to the station to air as well. Shows like American Roots, which will be coming up at 11 a.m. Central in about 45 minutes. We pay a fairly significant cost to the program producers and distributors in order to carry that. But this is the kind of programming that we've heard from listeners like you that you're interested in hearing here on the High Plains. And of course, it's also great when some of these artists that you hear on shows like Mountain Stage make their way through our region. We also try to be a bit of a conduit for those artists, a way that they can sort of make their way through the High Plains. We'll even, you know, scare up a venue for them to play if that's what it takes. Once in a while, we'll do it right here at the station in Garden City. And of course, there's no shortage of locations in Amarillo, but we're also bringing these to various communities around our coverage area through the Living Room Concert Ambassador Tours. These are a great way to check out some of the live music that maybe you hadn't heard before, or maybe even hear an artist that you've heard on Mountain Stage or one of the other programs here on HPPR that, you have your chance to go and actually attend a show in person, hear them, perhaps meet the artist in a lot of cases. This is really what High Plains Public Radio and public radio generally are all about, giving you tools that you can use to discover new music, discover new artists, and actively pursue the passion that you discover and enjoy that public radio provides. If this speaks to you, if this is part of your Saturday morning, why not give a call now to support the listening that you do? 800-678-7444 is the phone number to call, or you can go online and make that gift at hppr.org. However you give, now's the time to do it in support of great shows like Mountain Stage. Let's get back to the music with Kathy Mattea.
0: Thanks again for joining us for Mountain Stage. Here's more from Nashville's Michaela Ann.

Thank you. That's called Two Pianos. I wrote that song with my good friend Caroline Spence. So I like to say the pandemic was life-changing for so many of us, but it aligned with so many big life changes in my personal life that I kind of have before 2020 and after. And before 2020, I was really just doing what I wanted in life. I was going on tour. I was probably partying too much and really just living for my own goals, my own striving, my own enjoyment. And in hindsight, I don't think it was all that fulfilling. And after 2020, when I became a caretaker for my mom and had my own newborn little baby without my mom's help, life became about everything but myself. And if you've ever been a caretaker, which I'm sure odds are the majority of people in this room have, whether it's a baby or a parent or a loved one, it is some hard work. And it can be so lonely and tedious and so boring sometimes. But it also, I found, can be incredibly beautiful and purposeful and fulfilling. And it's where I've found so much gold and holiness. So I wrote this song called These Are the Days for anybody who's ever been in the throes of caretaking.

Thank you guys so much. Just give it up for Kristen Weber on that fiddle and vocals. We're going to play one last song for you. And we just love Mountain Stage and public radio so much. It makes such a difference in our lives. And I want to say special thank you to them and to Kathy and all the incredible musicians who play here. I wrote this next song, this last song, basically about people like you who go support public radio, who support small venues and listen to independent artists that you've maybe never heard of. You're my people, so thank you. My name is Michaela Ann, and this is B-Sides.

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1: Michaela Ann there with a song about the underdogs and the songs nobody knows. 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
2: 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I'm Katie Fulton here in the studio, and I was just jotting down notes from Kathy Matea. My goodness, we need to hire her to come and do our pitching for us. Making new connections, that is exactly what High Plains Public Radio is all about for you. 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Mountain Stage is such a wonderful venue for artists like Michaela Ann, who's a young and upcoming artist, but has already been on that program three times. That says a lot about her potential, and I bet if you haven't already heard her on High Plains Morning, you will soon. That is what the curation process for our regionally produced programs like High Plains Morning, Irie Astra, What the Folk, Friday Night Blues is all about finding that new music and making it possible and listenable for you. So you don't have to go out and try to find it on your own. 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And I do quickly want to let you know that support specifically for Mountain Stage on HPPR comes from Morton Lumber of Borger, serving the Texas Panhandle since 1950. 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
3: You know, Katie mentioned something a moment ago that has really stuck with me, and I've been thinking it over. 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
1: Well, we're going to close the show tonight with one of our faves, a singer, songwriter, and picker born in the D.C. area and raised in the panhandle of West Virginia. These days, he's based out of Nashville. He's a thoughtful, boundary-pushing voice in alt-country and Americana, with influences drawing from punk, traditional Appalachian music, and rock and roll. He has a new album called The Great Unknowing on Rounder Records. It's a wide-ranging collection of 16 songs recorded at Leon Russell's legendary church studio in Tulsa, Oklahoma. And we are so happy to have him back. Please welcome John R. Miller.

Hey, good evening, everybody. Thanks a lot. It's an absolute pleasure to be back at my very favorite radio show. Appreciate Mountain States having us. Thank you all for being here this evening. This is J. Tom Nato over here on the pedal steel and the electric guitar. This is Chloe Edmonston over here on the fiddle. Back here on the drums is Mr. Hayden Miles. And some of you probably know this guy over here. This is William Matheny on the bass guitar.

0: That was John R. Miller there with some songs from his new record, The Great Unknowing, which is out on Rounder Records. We are exceptionally proud of John R. Miller since he has ties to our home state of West Virginia, and he's played on Mountain Stage as part of an old-time string band before staking out his own claim in the world of roots rock and modern songwriting. Listeners are the ones who can help make these music discoveries possible. 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Here's how.
1: 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GEM, GEMS, we're calling them this pledge drive. And that's been a fun term to throw around. Katie Fulton can tell you more about becoming a sustaining member.
2: It really is so easy. 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It's really up to you. 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I would have a little bit of a hard time kind of ponying up $240 right away, but $20 a month works just great for me. 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And it's done at hppr.org or by calling 800-678-7444.
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0: Thanks for joining us for this special episode of Mountain Stage. 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

0: So he just put out a new record on Friday, so that's out on vinyl and compact discs and whatnot. We got some of those with us here this evening. But we're playing all new songs tonight. And Chloe's going to kick us off with this next one. It's called Daughter of Night.
1: One, two, three.

Thanks so much, everybody. We got one more song for you here. It's an absolute pleasure to be back in Charleston. It always feels like it's been too long. It's good to see friendly faces. And thank you all so very much for joining us this evening. We're going to leave you with this one called Steering Wheel Drums.

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1: We want to thank you for listening to this week's Mountain Stage, and a special hello to the generous listeners that chose to support this station. Thank you. 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Without you, there would be no Mountain Stage. We never forget that. A very special thanks if you made your gift during this show, and if you haven't done it yet, then now is the time. Here's how to give, and thanks again.
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0: I'm Nick Spitzer, and this is American Roots coming to you from New Orleans. It's that time of year when we say thank you for listening and supporting public radio. American Roots has been around over a decade and is heard all across the country and even over the big ponds on all sides of our coasts via webcasts. It's made possible by your local public stations. On this American Roots, we're paying tribute to all those stations up and down the map by revisiting one of this nation's musical landmarks as American Roots goes on the road. Our first stop is Nashville, Tennessee. On the corner of 4th and Broadway is Grun Guitars. Four floors of fine guitars and a bunch of snakes. Yes, snakes.
1: I have a local black king snake that I caught in my yard. Up here I have a Mexican gray-banded king snake. They're hiding in their houses that are eastern chain kings. And down here...
0: When we visited, George Grun had nine snakes, a bird, and three lizards all in his office. He's always been a collector. Insects at age 4, frogs and turtles at 6, snakes at 8. Animals seem to be George's path. In the late 1960s, he was a graduate student. His specialty was the feeding behavior of pit vipers. But guitars were taking a lot of his time, too.
1: At the beginning of each month, Mom and Dad gave me money to pay my rent, food, books, etc. I'd blow every penny of it on guitars. I was addicted to collecting them.
0: He'd scan the classifieds, pawn shops, and buy and sell what he found. It was a hobby, if a bit out of control, until things changed.
1: When I was a graduate student at UT Knoxville, one day I got a call at my apartment where I had basically three rooms, one of which had no furniture but had guitar cases 3 feet deep, and it was Hank Williams Jr. He said, Sonny Osborne from the Opry told me that you have a lot of old Martins. I started telling him about some of the guitars I had. He says, well, I could be there in 4 hours. Well, this is 1968. There was no interstate between Nashville and Knoxville in 68. It was two-lane winding mountain roads. But he did indeed show up in 4 hours. He was driving a Jaguar E. Bought as many as the car would haul, which was three, and he said he could be back the next day in a bigger car. So he came the next day in a Cadillac Eldorado, and he bought as many as that would haul. He said that there wasn't anybody like me in Nashville, and town sure could use somebody like me, and that if I ever wanted to come, he'd have an apartment waiting for me, and he'd even help finance starting a music store. I dropped out of the graduate program. I moved to Nashville, and he did indeed have an apartment waiting for me, and then he didn't follow through on helping me with a music store, which was good, because it turns out that we both have much too strong a personality to have coexisted together as business partners. But Nashville has been a good town for us.
0: George Grun estimates that he keeps about 2,000 instruments on hand. Walking the floors with him is overwhelming.
1: Two Les Paul Customs from the late 1950s. This Gretsch White Penguin here was Dan Fogelberg's guitar. This one is a 1928 Gibson L5 model, which is exactly like Maybell Carter's guitar. We have a 58 Gibson ES335 model. This is the first year of issue for Gibson's semi-hollow double cutaway.
2: George, you seem to go so well down and through genus and species. Is this something that you got from herpetology, animal behavior in general? You have a categorical encyclopedic mind for all these things here.
1: Actually, I do that very much because I think that one of the most influential books in my lifetime was the Schmidt and Davis Field Guide to Snakes East of the Rocky Mountains. And the books that I have written and the articles I have written are organized very much like zoological field guides. Grun's Guide to Vintage Guitars could have been named Taxonomic Guide to North American Fretted Instruments, except that too many of the readers wouldn't know what that meant. But the fact is that the identification keys and the organizational methods that I use are absolutely the same as would be used in zoology. This is where the incoming arrivals come in.
2: feels like sort of an emergency room at a hospital almost, but maybe not quite as much urgency.
1: No, it's not the urgency, because this is the kind of thing that they're not bleeding there on the table. You have to slow down enough to do it right.
3: This is a really weird one. This is a national made by D43D18. It's been professionally refinished.
2: Can you log in the data over here?
3: This has professionally repaired cracks in back and sides. Modern Geib style Martin HC. The condition is near mint.
1: We do as little to alter originality as is possible. Our job is in some ways like the forensic pathologist. It first has to look at it and figure out what all happened here. The ideal repairman has to be able to take an instrument that looks like an elephant sat on it and be able to put it back together where you can't tell anything ever happened and where it looks original.
2: In the larger scheme of
4: things... Guitars will be closing in 5 minutes. Guitars will be closing in 5 minutes.
2: George, we're standing here in your second floor personal collection room. You're wearing a shirt covered with guitars. We're surrounded by beautiful antique instruments. What is it that you ultimately love about these guitars and moves you to have so many of them and know them down this tree of knowledge?
1: Well, for me, they are essentially the ultimate piece of art. If you take a painting, you can look at it, but you don't touch. You don't hear it, you don't smell it, you don't taste it. It's just one sense. If you have a piece of sculpture, it may be gorgeous to look at and sensuous to feel, but with the guitar you can look, you can touch, and you can hear it. And in that sense, it's a piece of art that you can appreciate with more senses than almost any other. For those who don't play, the automobile may be one of the best comparisons, because you do understand how different it feels to get behind the wheel of a great car versus a mediocre car.
2: In your cosmic hierarchy, what's on top? Guitars, snakes, birds, cars, human behavior?
1: Well, you know, the instruments don't function well out of society if there's nobody to listen to them. I might like them, but ultimately, we really do want to have someone there as an audience and someone to appreciate
2: it. I think we just put human behavior on top, didn't we? Is that what just happened?
1: The instruments wouldn't exist without humanity. Now, for me, there are times when I wonder what it would have been like if I had simply gone ahead and gotten my PhD and stayed with the animals. As it is, I have my office full of the beasts, and at home I have a fair number as well. Just cats at home. I got 2 African serval cats, 3 Felis Chaus, and 3 domestic cats. The servals are, they look sort of like miniature cheetahs, about 4 times the size of a domestic cat. And we've had those since they were 4 weeks old.
2: We?
1: My wife and I.
2: Well, there's a another part of human behavior.
1: Yeah, and she has kids and I have kids.
2: So. Uh-oh, even more human behavior.
1: Yeah, there's human behavior there. When it comes down to it, the guitars do exist as part of man's social behavior and interests. Music wouldn't exist without people. Tell people who could
4: play. May I have your attention, Green? Guitars will be closing at this time. Good night.
1: Good night, Keith. Guitar shop closes. I never do. That's one of the things that my wife has noticed. And even on Sunday, I get up at 4 to 5 a.m. and I read the papers and I check to see if there's any interesting instrument ads. George Grun never shuts down. I sleep a bit, but then I can dream about guitars.
0: George Grun of Grun Guitars in Nashville. I think we all dream about guitars every once in a while, at least our listeners do. But you know what your local station is dreaming about the most today? 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
5: by calling 800-678-7444 or going online to hppr.org. I'm Katie Fulton here in the studio with Ruth Ellen Lynch. And Ruth Ellen, I love what George Gruen just said about guitars exist so human social interaction can happen. That is just such a perfect installation of exactly why music moves us so much, especially here on the High Plains. Those of you who tune in every Saturday for American Roots, it's a deep dive into stories about interesting characters like George and also musicians that most of us have known most of our lives, or some of whom have passed on years and years ago but left their mark on American music. And it's really an educational opportunity as well as an enjoyable opportunity. And Ruth Ellen, I know that you listen every Saturday. You said that that's kind of the beginning of your listening day on Saturday.
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0: This is American Roots on the road. I'm Nick Spitzer. Most travelers move about the country's vast landscape by planes, trains, automobiles, but we don't see a lot of hitchhiking nowadays. Here's a man who knew about that kind of traveling, Hank Snow, with his 1962 hit about hitching a ride on a lonely road.

0: Nook Ziegelin, Traveling Mood, recorded in New Orleans in 1961. Before that was Hitchhike, the Rolling Stones, and their version of Marvin Gaye's Motown hit from the 1965 LP, Out of Our Heads. On This American Roots, we're saying thank you to public radio listeners like you for supporting the station that you're listening to right now. 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
1: 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I'm Katie Fulton here in the studio with my friend Ruth Ellen Lynch. And Ruth Ellen, you picked up on something from our discussion last break about being able to take HPPR with you wherever you go. And it's as though Nick Spitzer was thinking that way, too, with playing that first song of I've Been Everywhere, yeah, something everywhere. 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
2: 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And once you see it, you know that you must have. It's a much have. And that's one of the things that we love, that I love about Saturdays. There's certain things that I must have. American Roots, listening to Western Swing. Those are things that I must do, and that sets the whole tone for Sunday, for Saturday. Give us a call and let us know what your Saturday routine. What are you doing? Who are you listening to? Where have you been so far this morning? What have you accomplished?
1: If you're here in the Garden City area, you may very well have been to the 100th anniversary of the Hispanic Appreciation Celebration, and that is a parade and a fair and a festival, and it draws tens of thousands of people sometimes. So if that's what you've been up to this morning, maybe you got out early and saw the parade and had some great truck food and visited with your neighbors, give us a call. Let us know what you're up to this windy Saturday in Garden City or wherever you are listening. This really is a community of listeners. It's a community licensed station. We're kind of a rarity these days, but it really is the part of the DNA of this station to connect with neighbors. And I can't tell you how much I love talking to our donors. As a membership manager, that's my job. And, you know, whether it's talking to Mary in Ashland, who loves Western Swing Radio Rambler, or my friend Jerry up in St. Francis, who is an avid listener and recently talked to her 80-year-old neighbor who'd never heard of High Plains Public Radio.
2: Wow.
1: She's now a listener. These are the kinds of opportunities we have at a small station with a small population. But that also means that your gift as a donor is more necessary and goes further. In a big city like Denver, you know, where there's hundreds of thousands of people that may be tuned in, it isn't as important that everybody supports it, because there's just a lot more people to stretch out that that cost with. But here on the High Plains, as you well know, if you've lived here for more than 5 minutes, we are rural, very, very rural. And that means we have some unique challenges in getting things that we need. Sometimes the stores and restaurants aren't quite what we might find in larger areas. But we also have some special things. 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It's been refashioned onto a black canvas tote bag. Really cool, very vibrant. You can carry all sorts of things in it. And it's just our thank you for anyone donating $10 a month or more, $120 a year. 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
1: 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It does come down to all of us here on the High Plains pitching in together. And it looks like we do have a new donor online. I believe Sheila, who is lives in Ellis, Kansas. That's right there in near Hayes. Thank you so much, Sheila, for your donation. We appreciate you, and we're so glad to know that you're listening to American Roots on High Plains Public Radio. Let's get back to the music and Nick Spitzer.

0: I'm Nick Spitzer. This is American Roots. Heading along on Highway 59 North towards Abita Springs, Louisiana, in the Piney Woods. Some people call it the Florida Parishes. We're on the north side of Lake Pontchartrain, which is north of New Orleans. We're going to the UCM Museum. Okay, so we're here at the UCM Museum, and
1: I'm John Preble, the maker of all this.
0: Well, why don't you tell me where we are here in the museum?
1: You're standing in the gift shop, and the gift shop is located in an old gas station. A lot of people walk into the gift shop and think this is the museum because it's so big and extensive.
0: Yeah, you've got Coke can, whirligigs, and old deluxe laundry shirts, and of course the dogs playing poker, and the male nurse display.
1: And we have the smoking baby.
0: Smoking baby. I don't see the smoking baby.
1: Smoking baby right there.
0: Oh, yeah.
1: But we do. There's a little disclaimer on the package. Real babies should never smoke.
0: Yeah, don't try this at home.
1: So we're walking into the back.
0: Hey, how you doing?
2: Hi.
0: Hey, what's your name?
2: Colin.
0: Colin, what do you think of the museum so far?
2: I like it.
0: What do you like about it?
2: I like the gift shop and all the way everything's set up.
0: Does this place feel like you could be your room?
2: In an arcade or someplace.
0: Yeah.
2: From the 60s.
0: Were you, what year were you born?
2: 1997.

0: there's some computer keyboards here now at last that used for old keyboards. This is fine.
1: There's a lot of decoration. You'll see just spot things all over the place. There's a little collection of 35 millimeter film boxes.
0: And combs back when combs were made of metal and really beautifully made.
1: That's right. Also, you note on the wall there's like 100 or so paint-by-number paintings.
0: Oh, is that what those are?
1: Paint-by-numbers from the 50s, right.
0: And these are ones that people have done.
1: Right, right.
0: Yeah, they're really nicely done.
1: They're beautiful, and they tell me now they're collectible, but I collected them years ago. My rule is not to pay over $1 each.

0: So what do we got here?
1: We have a box, an animated diorama, whatever you call it. It's called the New Orleans Jazz Funeral. And if you push a button, you'll see a miniature jazz funeral in that's typical of New Orleans. And there's a trumpet player and drummer and also the above-ground tombs where the skeletons are popping up.
2: I like that. And angels flying overhead.
1: Yeah.
2: Or maybe those are skeletons.
1: Those are hell's angels.
2: Oh, yeah. I see that.
1: Yeah.
2: And the hearse door opening.
1: Yeah.
2: And you made this.
1: I made it, yeah.
2: You made just about everything in here.
1: It's all mine.
2: There's a lot of work in this place.
1: I don't call it work.
2: There's a lot of play in this place.
1: That's exactly what I do. I play. I'm very fortunate to have a job where I can play.
2: So there's a philosophical basis to this and why it's happened.
1: Well, you know, I was kind of bouncing through life, you know, trying to figure out what I'm going to do and how can I have fun. And when I visited this place out in Albuquerque called Tinkertown, which was very much like this, it was like discovering my twin brother separated at birth. And I just couldn't believe it that he had all the same crap I had. He was open to the public. I was not open to the public. And one of the first things I asked, I said, well, how many people come here and want to open their own museum? He said, not many.

0: are at the Abita UCM Museum and...
1: also known as the Abita Mystery House.
0: With its curator...
1: John Preble.
0: Who is at the organ.
1: The crank organ is something that all the kids love. It's a two-man organ. One cranks and one plays.
0: Play,
1: you crank,
0: you?
1: I'll play.

0: I'm glad you finished. I'm getting tired.
1: I don't want to jump ahead, John, but on the other hand, I've been hearing about this Bobby Lounge guy and his shrine. What's the deal with Bobby Lounge?
2: Bobby Lounge's shrine is over in the Abita Mystery House Annex, and we're going to take a look at it.
1: Okay, we're going by the burbling fountain for a minute. Let me just hear a little of this for a minute and refresh myself. On to the Bobby Lounge shrine?
2: The Bobby Lounge. So Bobby Lounge and I became friends about 20 or 30 years ago, and we both liked music, and he was a fabulous musician, and we were fortunate enough to record him a long time ago. Then he came to my house about a year ago and recorded more with some professional equipment, and now everybody wants to hear Bobby Lounge, and there's his iron lung.
1: Wow.
2: Isn't that great? And he needs us to go on tour. He doesn't tour much, and that's one of the reasons, because the iron lung is hard to ship in an airplane and all that.
1: Short of breath, huh?
2: Mm-hmm.
1: So this is the shrine?
2: That's the shrine.

0: I guess he must have got the names confused. Take me back to a beat up crew.
1: This really is a museum about people liking things.
2: Yeah, right, things. And it doesn't have to be things that are worth a lot of money. During a weekday, we had a mom with a well-dressed daughter. And they were in the museum for about, 45 minutes. And as they leave, the little girl says, "Mom, I'm not going to throw away my rock collection." It was okay to have junk. It's not about how much something's worth. It's about how much fun something is when you look at it. I guess this is an American Roots 3D.
1: This is the material culture American Roots.
2: Exactly. If you're walking through my museum, you're going to get some roots.
0: Take me back to a beat up spring. Take me back to a beat up spring.
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4: 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Ruth Ellen, I did not have enshrined iron lung on my bingo card today. Did you?
5: No, I did not. 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And that's truly amazing that that happens more than just on a once-a-time occurrence. There have been moments that I've been listening to stories, and I get home, and it's like, okay, I got to hear how this ends. And you sit there in your driveway, a driveway moment. So there's so many ways, so many facets that High Plains Public Radio could possibly play a big part of your life. For me, it's like the soundtrack of my life. How about you, Katie?
4: It really is. You know, that's so true, Ruth Ellen. One of the beautiful things about public radio, especially in times like this where we've got so much news going on, and some of it is complex and difficult and worrisome, and yet you get these stories. Nick Spritzer is a world-famous musicologist. He's not just a musician. He collects. He studies. He's got a PhD. He's someone who's going to bring you unexpected stories. And just having the knowledge that I can turn on High Plains Public Radio any time of day or night, and I am likely to find something that takes me out of the current moment of worry or complexity, just to some other place where I can sit and think, wow, that was really interesting. Or I wonder what it would have been like to live at that time or to be a pioneer in this or that music genre. 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
4: You know, Ruth Ellen, you were saying that kind of the soundtrack and the background, and that's what we aim to do. We want to make sure that you don't have to consciously think about whether or not our director of operations, Alex Frager, has been able to get the exact right technical equipment into the station, into the studio, so that things stream seamlessly out to your ears. You don't want to have to worry about whether the bills are paid as far as the electricity or the insurance. And that's all by design. We don't want you to have to worry about any of those things in the background. But you can know that your support is what makes it possible, so that you get to just enjoy the output. You just get to enjoy the programming. Be amazed, be inspired, be concerned, be delighted. All of the things that can happen when you tune in to High Plains Public Radio, as you said, Ruth Ellen, 24 hours a day, 7 days a week, 365 days a year, that it is available to you. And I'm clicking here, and I do see that we have another gift that's come through from one of our wonderful members in Amarillo, Trudy. Thank you so much.
5: She says, my day always
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5: Yes, that's wonderful.
4: Encapsulates exactly what the hope is, especially with High Plains Morning. Jenny Inzerillo does an amazing job of curating music and bringing the community into the studio to talk about important issues that you might not otherwise know about. 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We are even closer now. 800-678-7444, or just like Trudy did, you can go online to hppr.org. And thanks again so much, Trudy. We sure appreciate you. We'll be getting back to another segment of American Roots in just a moment.
3: I'm Nick Spitzer. This is American Roots. Today we're on the road with a little cup in our hand, asking you for your support for public radio. Let's get back out on the highway, heading toward Alabama and a monument to coon dogs. I was driving down the road in North Alabama and came across a most unusual place, a coon dog graveyard established in 1937, where over 185 dogs dedicated to helping hunt raccoons are buried. A man named Key Underwood started the cemetery by burying his coon dog named Troop over 70 years ago. There's the sign, Coon Dog Cemetery. Key Underwood Coon Dog Memorial Park. Looks like there's some folks out here. It's great.
1: Well, hey, how are you doing?
3: My name is Nick Spitzer from American Roots out of New Orleans. What's your name?
6: I'm Jesse M. Dean.
3: And how old are you?
6: 87.
3: Tell me a little bit about your background here.
6: I wasn't a coon dog hunter. Mm-hmm. I was a deer hunter and a turkey hunter, mm-hmm. quail hunter. Mm-hmm. But I never didn't hunt coons much.
3: Mm-mm.
6: Many years ago, I come in here turkey hunting and deer hunting, and always visited this Coondog Cemetery when there wasn't too many graves here. Old Troop was the first one.
7: Old Troop? Okay, let's go over and look at Troop's grave for a sec. Mm-hmm. A lot of stones here. Looks like there's over 100, almost 200 stones.
6: That's Troop, yeah. That's the first one was buried here. He belonged to Key Underwood.
7: He was the founder of the cemetery?
6: He was the founder of it. Old Troop got killed. He was a real coondog hunter, but I think what killed him was a wildcat. I think he got tied up with a wildcat that killed him.
7: So he was out there doing his job, and yeah. And the wildcat got him when he wasn't yeah. looking.
6: I think he got him right there where that wall is over there.
7: Uh-huh.
6: Troop's owner was the first one to bury the coondog here. Mm. Coondog Cemetery.
7: So you brought your daughter and your grandson out to see it.
6: Yeah, I brought my daughter and grandson. They had never seen it.
8: You know, there's so many flowers here. It does look like that someone's taking care of the graves here of the dogs.
7: Yeah, no, they're well cared for. It seems like some of them have, a head marker and a little foot flower. I mean, the traditional way of burying. Let me ask your son if he's got a favorite here.
9: Okay.
7: You said you had a favorite stone here, or a couple of favorites?
9: Yeah.
7: Which one would that be?
9: I got two favorites. Troop over there.
7: Yeah.
9: And Ranger right over there.
7: Well, let's go to Ranger for a minute. Let's read this stone here. Go ahead.
8: Ranger owner E.T. Buck James, Florence, Alabama, 1964 to 1983, 18 years and 3 months old.
7: Well, in a dog's life, 18 years, that's like an 80-year-old person.
8: That's right. That's extremely old for a dog.
7: Yeah, there he is.
8: I guess that's why he's got the nicer tombstone. He was with him so long.
7: It seems like a place like this really is connected to old Alabama's landscape, the way people have lived over the years.
8: Right, and that's what I was telling my dad. It was as we were traveling down this road, as I have lived in the city for the past 15 years, I've kind of got used to the city life, and it's kind of different to come out here, and it is like the old times and the old ways. You know, it's more interesting than I thought it was going to be.
7: See how your daddy's doing back there. Why do you think people have kept burying their coon dogs? They could have just left it at Troop. Why do you think a whole cemetery? I mean, what is it about a man and a coon dog?
6: It just could be good friends.
7: Good friends, yeah. Do you love your dogs?
6: I do. I did. I don't have one now.
7: Yeah.
6: I had bird dogs. Mm-hmm. And bird dog was my main hunting dogs.
7: What were their names?
6: Polly and Queen. They minded me pretty good. They did a good job.
7: But they're not buried here.
6: No. They wouldn't love to bury them here. This is Coondog Cemetery. Mine was bird dogs.
7: What do you think of a cemetery for dogs like this?
6: Well, I think it's nice. Only one that I know of in the world. And I think it's great.

0: The Everly Brothers in 1958. They know something about hunting dogs. In that case, a bird dog was really a person chasing the singer's girlfriend. But no matter what kind of dog, people love to sing about their best friend. And you know what? That reminds me of something that Clarence Bontong Garlow once said. It's a dog-eat-dog world, and I don't like the taste of dogs. So let's take out the competition and just plain support public radio. Would you do that for me? 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Here's how.
1: 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I love it, Ruth Ellen. Let's do what Nick said. 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I think those are marching orders. And again, on your bingo card, did you have Coondog Cemetery?
2: That one I did have.
1: You did?
2: Yes, I did.
1: You were always one step ahead.
2: I know. I thought I'd throw you a little catch on that one. You weren't expecting that response, were you?
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2: And I believe once you make that contribution to the station, there'll be a sense of ownership to know that you're providing access to someone who can't, but they still have the availability to be a part of this High Plains Public Radio family. 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If it's jazz or blues, R&B, you never know what you're going to hear when you're listening to this station. It could be classical music in the morning and then jazz late at night. 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
1: That is so true. 24/7. You know, I was just thinking about a donor who went through a spout of insomnia and said he was so grateful for being able to tune into the BBC overnight. 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We're certainly not asking you to shoulder a whole bunch of it, but $10 a month is really a wonderful way to support your listening. 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But it's just that simple. 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
4: I'm Nick Spitzer. On This American Roots, we've been on the road for a while, so we decided to have our friends Davia Nelson and Nikki Silva, known as the Kitchen Sisters, take the wheel and visit us in New Orleans. When the Kitchen Sisters offered to come lend a hand cooking up This American Roots, how could I refuse? So I gave them a challenge. Go out to a restaurant that was their namesake in reverse, Two Sisters Kitchen, and report back to all of us.
5: Yes, yes. How y'all doing?
6: It's Monday, April 24th, 2006. We're the Kitchen Sisters at Two Sisters Restaurant in New Orleans, on duty for American Roots.
5: Okay, on Mondays always is red beans on Mondays. Now Tuesday is mustard greens, smothered chops, and fried chicken, and we have white beans. We have a different kind of beans every day. White beans on Tuesday, black eyed peas on Wednesday, red beans again on Thursday. On Friday we have the large lima beans. I'm Doris Finister, Two Sisters Restaurant. And we've been here 34 years.
7: daughters and my oldest son that's running the business now. And I have three daughters. And a lot of people say, well, why is it not named Three Sisters? Because we bought it from two sisters, Miss Harris and Miss Odile Lewis. It was just a sweet shop. Miss Odile, she asked me, don't change the name. Keep it as Two Sisters. She said, because it'll bring you good luck. And it did. I raised all my children here. All my children are grown now. And you know that's my daughter over there. Chanel?
8: Yeah, I'm Chanel Finister. I've been here, what, since I was 15.
9: Got your colors.
8: I cook everything. Red beans, smothered chicken, turkey and eggs, okra shrimp, smothered pork chops, whatever it is in the kitchen, I cook.
9: How'd you get your name? I love your name.
8: I don't know. You have to ask.
9: The producer.
8: How did I get my name?
9: Chanel?
7: Oh, I could easily tell you that. Going to the hospital, they had this white lady that lived on the corner, and she brought me a little Chanel box to take to the hospital with me. They kept coming in every morning and said, you have a name for your baby yet? I said, you got to give us a name because we got to put it on the bracelet certificate. I said, oh, and it was right side of my bed. I said, name of Chanel with an S instead of a C. And that's how she got her name, from a box of Chanel perfume. She's number five, Chanel number five.
8: After the storm, when we came back and saw the restaurant, I had no hope.
7: She saw the building, she just broke down and started crying. I guess she thought we wasn't going to ever get back up again. The top blew off, the front came down, and 4 feet of water came in. Everything that was in here was like flipped. Even the cooler boxes had done flipped. It was a disaster. Oh, it's so many horror stories. But you know, by me being in business here, I hear a lot. Because they'll come to me telling me really what happened. Like the guy with his wife died in his arms. They was a mixed couple, too. He was black, she was white. And they say he just couldn't save her. But day by day, I see new customers that's coming back. Every day I see new customers. And that's one of my customers. He does flooring in town. Every day I'll see somebody new. You see this guy going out the door? He's a radio announcer. We have all kinds. The mayor, councilmen, lawyers, a whole bunch of policemen, cab drivers. At first it was all black, but now we have mixed. It'd be white and black, and I'm proud of that. When we was in Atlanta, and people found out we was there, and they said on the radio, Two Sisters in town, don't let them go back to New Orleans. Keep them out here. I said, I was born in New Orleans, went to school. That's my roots. I have to go home.
6: We forgot to ask you one thing.
9: What
6: about the Court of Two Sisters?
7: Oh, that's in the French Quarter. I don't even know how they originated or how they started. We get a lot of calls for them, and we tell them, no, you want the Court of Two Sisters.
6: I wonder if you have any of the same things on your menu.
7: No. They have a different kind of food. We have what you call soul food, and they don't. They have other kind of food.
10: It's always good, always awesome.
7: Oh, okay. All right. You waiting on your food?

0: This is Davian Nelson of the Kitchen Sisters. Nikki and I just left Two Sisters. We are headed into the French Quarter to go look at the Court of Two Sisters.
1: Chicken Clemenceau, Oysters Rockefeller, Chicken Bam Bam.
2: My name is Jerry Fine. My brother and I own the Court of Two Sisters. My daddy bought it on a wing and a prayer, 1963. Jambalaya, duck à l'orange, marinated artichokes, a ceviche, sea slaw, bananas foster, grits and griots.
1: Mainly a French Creole type cuisine.
2: We opened up the Tuesday after Thanksgiving. We didn't flood down here. We had substantial damage to two of the roofs, the patio. It pulled down two of the trees. The wisteria, it's 100-something years old. Everything in the coolers and the freezers rotted. We were into mid-October before the electricity was turned on. My house had 4 feet of water. Time I got back in, I had 2 feet of mold.
0: So tell us about the name of this place.
2: The two sisters actually lived here around the turn of the century. Emma and Berthelon, Camours. The sisters, they were evicted by their stepfather so that he could go back to France. They actually died in poverty in 1944. The photo prior to their death is on a stoop in their little old ladies. In not very formal dresses.
0: There's some legends around the two sisters. Do you know about the other two sisters in town?
2: Oh, no. I mean, there's a Two Sisters restaurant, which we looked into, and it's two sisters. So what are you going to do? We are the Court of Two Sisters. We do have the largest patio. We are internationally known.
0: We're doing this story of the two sisters.
3: I said they're real sisters. They're brothers. They should be the Court of Two Brothers.
2: It's two brothers who own the two sisters.
0: And we're here, the Kitchen Sisters, with one of the two brothers.
2: We're glad to have the two sisters. In fact, July, which is Two Sisters Month, bring your sisters to the court. We would invite people to come down with your real sister, your fake sister, your soul sister, your kitchen sister. Last couple of years now, we donated half to the Little Sisters of Poor for the senior citizens home. The cost of one brunch was donated to the Little Sisters.

0: Thank you so much, Carol Fran, for playing piano and singing. And thank you, Kitchen Sisters, and all the actors at all the restaurants in this beautiful city we call home. 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
1: 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I'm Katie Fulton, and I am so delighted to be in the studio with Jenny Inzerillo, our music director and host that you can hear every weekday morning from 9 to noon, spinning some really eclectic and wonderful music. Jenny, how are you doing this morning or this afternoon?
2: I am good. I love this show. I have to say it was one of my favorite additions when it finally came on, and it was right around the beginning of the pandemic. And I just remember feeling like we're going to be okay. We still have this. And it was a touchstone of like live music, of conversation. And Nick Spitzer, he is just like no other. We're so thrilled that we're able to offer this in addition to all of the wonderful regional programming that we have on Saturdays. It's really just a music party.
1: It really is. You're right. It is a touchstone. He's a musicologist of renown. He brings us into intimate stories like the one we just heard about the not Kitchen Sisters that we know in public media, but some other Kitchen Sisters and their heritage and their experience in New Orleans and the early 2000s or early 1900s rather. How about the midnight? Early 20th century. There we go, Katie. Early 20th century. And you can, every week when you tune into American Roots, you will find something new and interesting. Maybe you'll hear music you haven't heard in a while, or a new take on a style or a tradition that you never knew where it came from. So it's an educational experience as well as an entertainment experience. And that's something that HPPR has always strived to do, is to bring listeners something that they can't get anywhere else. 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Right now, we have a goal for the month of September of $70,000, and we are well on our way, more than 45% toward that goal so far. 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
2: And, you know, that was just a wonderful segment. You know, you had the Kitchen Sisters. They went to a restaurant called Two Sisters Restaurant and then a completely different restaurant called the Court of Two Sisters. 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And we invite you to join the legacy of public radio, 1-800-678-7444, or go to hppr.org. And the music we hear in New Orleans, the music that we hear on Nick Spitzer, a lot of it is classic R&B, classic soul, stuff from the Gulf, stuff from the Bayou. And it's something we're so lucky to have High Plains Morning. We're so lucky to have Mike Fuller's show, What the Folk, because that is a genre we are very familiar with because of High Plains Public Radio. Where else are you going to find that? And then, of course, Irie Astra, where he mixes in all kinds of Caribbean music that are, they have the same roots. Those American roots and truly American legacy programs and genres. Nowhere else but here on the High Plains. Morning dial, afternoon, and weekend, you get access to this stuff. And like you said, it's for one reason. 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Let's pepper it across the High Plains. 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
1: 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There's a synergism right there, not a syllogism. 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
0: I'm Nick Spitzer, and this is a special edition of American Roots, where we're on the road in words and music. Here are a few traveling songs for you public radio listeners. First up is Bob Dylan, old school, harmonica, guitar, and singing, The Freight Train Blues.

0: the train song from Tom Waits, his 1987 album, Frank's Wild Years. Before that, Joe Strummer and the Mescaleros, Silver and Gold. The song also known as Grow Too Old, written by some of our hometown heroes, Fats Domino, Dave Bartholomew, and Bobby Charles. 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
1: 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I'm Katie Fulton, your membership manager here in the studio with Jenny Inzerillo, who is the music director. And Jenny, something that Nick just mentioned made me think of calls that I have quite frequently with donors who used to live in the High Plains but have moved elsewhere, but still feels so connected. 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
2: 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It's so wonderful to hear, you know, Tom Waits have some, you know, old Bobby Charles music. I mean, this is stuff that really just touches your heart, and you learn about these artists that you don't hear on any other station, but you know you have them on High Plains Public Radio. 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We've got, of course, Mike Fuller's What the Folk coming up at 7 p.m. That's 2 hours of music on a theme. 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
1: You know, you mentioned, Jenny, what do you want to hear? 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
2: 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That's out of Nebraska. A little beyond our listener region is where it's created, but we have it here because we've got someone who's like, yep, I want to go ahead and share this music with the people of the High Plains. And one of my absolute favorites, I am completely in love with the Retro Cocktail Hour, and I can't wait when that comes on. I'm sorry, I'm easy. I love that, you know, tiki music. I love that old 50s, you know, Mad Men kind of hangout music. And Daryl Brogdon, he recently retired, and everyone, like, giant, massive sigh of relief when he decided to keep that show. You tune in to High Plains Public Radio on a Saturday, every hour on the hour, you're going to hear something incredible, something new, and it's all about musical discovery.
1: 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And we're going to get back to another segment of American Roots.
0: On this American Roots, we're revisiting some of the landmarks from our travels. Now, this is a spiritual vehicle, one you might see driving by in Shreveport, Louisiana. It's one of many panel trucks from the Santa Maria Produce Company, delivering fruits and vegetables, all brightly painted with murals of the Last Supper, Rome, the Eternal City, and famous Italians like Caruso and Marconi. Santa Maria Produce was started by Charles Maggio from Cefalù, Sicily, back in 1927 with his wife Constance. The Maggios got a big break in Shreveport during World War II by delivering to nearby Fort Polk. Santa Maria is now operated by the couple's daughter, along with her three children, Jody, Joseph, and Vincent Glorioso.
3: Well, my name is Sarah Maggio Glorioso, and I've been in the business since I was born. My mother and father started it. My mother sold the merchandise, and my dad went after it. I played in the bushel baskets and the banana boxes, and I was always there.
0: Could I ask you, how did the company get its name?
3: My father was driving a truck one day, him and my mama, and there was a big hill, and it was slippery and rainy, and looked like he was going to turn over, and he said, "Oh, Santa Maria, help us." And ever since then, it's been that way.

0: father used to sing some on the job and liked opera. Can you tell me about that?
1: Well, he used to sing in the coolers, and he had a fabulous voice. And it's too bad he didn't have the money to get trained, to train his voice, because he had a beautiful voice. And he loved the opera, La Boheme, La Traviata, Barbara Seville, Calypso Rusticano, Pagliacci, Aida.
0: Now, how does that go with fruits and vegetables?
1: It doesn't, but it's good. It makes the world go round.

0: in addition to his love of opera, he obviously loved the visual arts. Could you tell me about all these trucks you've got with the paintings on them?
1: He loved the arts, and he loved, well, naturally being from Italy, he thinks there's a lot of great people that came from there. And like Caruso.
0: You got a truck of Caruso.
1: Yes.

0: great singer, Caruso. They don't make him any better than him. And we have one of Giovanni Bassoloni.
1: Who is Giovanni Bassoloni?
0: He was a young man that got killed during World War II. And my father just wanted to give him a tribute.
1: And I see him there. He's surrounded by the American flag, and he's in his soldier's uniform, and he's smiling, and I guess he's heading off to battle.
0: Right.
1: Who did the paintings?
0: The first ones that was done by this Baptist minister that he needed money. He said, "Mr. Charlie, let me paint this truck for you because I'm trying to go to school to be a preacher." And my dad loaned him the money. In earlier years, he did most of them till my dad passed.
1: What's your favorite of the trucks?
0: I like them all. Well, really and truly, I can't say, because I do like them all.
1: I'm not going to ask you what's your favorite child either, you see.
0: Oh, God.
1: However, the one most versed in these rolling works of art is daughter Jody Gloriosa.
2: See, everything is loaded from here. And they go out. All orders, all trucks go out of these docks. And
1: it smells good in here, Jody.
2: It should smell good. This is the freshest produce you'll come by. Right out of the field.
1: So let's go look at some of these trucks. The first one's right out here on the loading dock. I have to tell everybody, I'm looking at the Last Supper.
2: Right.
1: It says Santa Maria Produce underneath, and on the door, C. Maggio, founder. And you've got your phone number for Shreveport, Louisiana. And here we have the Last Supper.
2: That's right.
1: I got to point out that these trucks are two-sided, too, so here's the Last Supper one more time.
2: Yeah, not once, but twice you get it.
1: So the other one is the second-to-Last Supper.
2: Yeah, second-to-Last Supper. That's true.
1: Let's go over and see if we can see another one. Can you get down here? Let me help you down. You got it?
2: I got it.
1: Okay.
2: We are moving towards one that features the great opera composer Giuseppe Verdi.
1: This is great, yeah. Piano keys, a scene, Santa Maria produce. He's in a beautiful sort of top hat with a kind of an ascot scarf.
2: Yes, he was
1: like
2: a very dapper man, turn of the century. My grandfather thought he was one of the greatest opera composers.
1: Now, here's a truck that's got a vendor on.
2: Yes, that vendor is Charles Maggio in 1921. And we superimposed an old photograph that we had of him with his first push cart.
1: And he's on the side of the truck with his push cart. Two generations later, the business continues.
2: Right,
1: Santa Maria.
2: With the Italian flag and the American flag on either side.
1: Gotcha.
2: Yeah.
1: Well,
2: see, the graveyard is back this way.
1: The truck graveyard.
2: Yeah, these are the ones that have gone to a better life. I hate to get rid of them, so we keep them in the back here.
1: Yeah.
2: Here they are.
1: Oh, this is the truck graveyard.
2: There's the original.
1: Oh, my God, there's Leonardo da Vinci.
2: Again.
1: One more time.
2: The Last Supper.
1: I like that the Last Supper is done on a table that is on sawhorses. That's awesome.
2: Right.
1: That's fine.
2: And there's Marconi.
1: Oh, Marconi is so great.
2: I know.
1: Now, describe the scene of Marconi on the
2: Marconi's
1: side of the
2: got electrical currents going out of his ears with his headset on.
1: A little antenna coming up.
2: Right, sending the first SOS across the ocean. Yep.
1: So we get into some high-tech Italians.
2: Well, we contributed to the arts, science, medicine, etc. So we get a little bit of everything.
1: Now, this is something I know was important to your grandfather. Could you just read the side of this truck?
2: It says, "America, my beloved, since 1920 you have been the splendor of my life. I know now I am eternally yours." On one side it says, "Arrivederci," which means I'll be seeing you, and "Addio" means goodbye.
1: Arrivederci and addio, Jody Gloriosa.
2: Thank you, Nick Spitzer.
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3: 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Water issues here on the High Plains is one of the most important things that we work with, struggle with, and need information about. And our Western Kansas reporter, Kaylin Moore, is always on top of the latest news about the aquifer that supplies the water to this region. 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
4: 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We are just after noon. It's Saturday. How's your day going? We'd love to hear from you and how it is that you're listening. Maybe you're driving across town, checking things out, and just staying on top of things that are going on in Shreveport, Louisiana. But it's all made possible, this listening, because of listeners calling in. And you can give at the $10 a month level and get that $120 minimum and qualify for that wonderful limited edition tote bag that we're giving away as an incentive. We are trying to get to that $2,000 by Sunday night. We're chipping away at it, Katie. Mm-hmm. It gets matched dollar for dollar if we make the $2,000 only.
3: We're more than halfway there, which is really wonderful. 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We have to pay the organizers who make this, the producers who make this program, in order to bring it to you. 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
4: You know, it's always really nice to be able to tune in on a Saturday when you have a little bit more space in your day sometimes. Sometimes it feels a little contracted. Lately, things have been really, really hectic. You know, across the High Plains, you can look at that events calendar and see there are a lot of events. Like right now, we're in Garden City, Kansas. The origin of High Plains Public Radio, just south of here in Pierceville, is where it all started. But the founders were from here in Garden City. And right now they're celebrating 100 years of the fiesta outside. There are cars up and down. You've got this rich community moment. And we're just sitting here in the middle of it, but we need to like talk about the richness of the community we have on High Plains, listenership across the airwaves, across five states. We are this really large geographical area, but we're made richer every single day, every single hour with the programming that comes through the airwaves, whether you're at 91.1 or 90.1 or 105.7, you're finding this incredible storytelling, this great music, and the amplified voices of people here on the High Plains. Whether you're driving through town and you hear us and then you keep listening after you reach your destination in Utah or California, we've made members all across the United States, Katie.
3: We have. And speaking of Utah, we have someone in Eden, Utah, that is a regular contributor. 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
1: I'm Nick Spitzer. On this special program, we've been on the road visiting friends across the country, but now we're back in Louisiana. Here's one of our state's greatest attractions. Whether you hear him in a roadhouse or on the radio, it's the killer himself with his sister, Linda Gale. Gotta travel on American Roots.

0: Clarence Bonton Garlow and his geographically correct account of Highway 90 from L.A. to La. That's Los Angeles to Louisiana, an old Highway 90, which overlaps in part with what was Route 66 and is now I-10. Got it? Before that was the Wicked Pickett, Wilson Pickett, riding high with the biker's anthem, Born to be Wild. Now, if you're feeling like going on the road yourself, hold that thought. Before you fly out the door, don't forget to make a contribution to this station. And while you're doing that, I'll tell you, American Roots is produced in collaboration with Tulane University. Our crew in New Orleans, Maureen Lochran, Carrie Maayama, Jason Ryan, Lauren Callahan, Jason Saul, Garrett Pittman. I'm Nick Spitzer. 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
1: And we say thank you for supporting High Plains Public Radio. 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I'm Katie Fulton here with Jenny Inzerillo. 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
2: And, you know, being able to tune in on a Saturday, you wake up with the news and then you have this huge block of incredible music that just takes you from all over the corners of the United States. And it's all in one spot. It's right there on the dial. And then, of course, we get a little bit more news in the afternoon. We've got a really interesting station, Katie. People look at our programming and they're like, wait a minute. You've got regional. You've got national syndicated. You've got classical. You've got jazz. And then you also have it peppered in with news. A lot of the times you look at public radio stations and they've got one stream for news, they've got one stream for classical, and a different stream for kind of a mix. Mm-hmm. We are a complete mélange, and that's 46 years of making, to use a Louisiana term, a gumbo. We've got a throw it all in the pot, and that's what public radio is here on the High Plains. But it's such an incredible welcome mat, and it really does speak to who we are. We have a little bit of everything, we do it really well, and we're continuing to do it because people take care of one another. And people picking up the phone during these fundraising campaigns is how it happens. That's how we were able to add American Roots, and it's how we're going to keep it. So let's get your call right now, 1-800-678-7444 for Nick Spitzer, for the incredible community of blues and Cajun music, Zydeco that we hear on the station, not to mention just having conversations with the legends. 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And then you know that you've got a stable income coming into public radio. You don't have to ever think about it again. It's one less thing to ever have to think about and renew if you just keep it going. 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We're working toward $2,000, and then we get an extra $2,000.
1: Yes, indeed. And I was just checking my inbox for our online contributions, and we did, in fact, have an additional gift. This is someone who is already a gem. Laura is a gem from Pampa, Texas, giving monthly already, and she is giving an additional gift of a monthly contribution. Thank you so much, Laura. We appreciate you, and this is just that great feedback that we need during these programs. We know that you are responding to this particular program and hopefully our messaging to let you know that how valuable you are. And so thank

0: Thank you so much, Laura from Pampa, Texas, for helping us round out this hour in style. We appreciate you. 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
4: 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Glad you could join me, especially on this week, which is our 100th episode of 105 Live. I realize we should probably be also celebrating our 105th episode. Maybe we'll do something a little special in a couple of weeks too. But after the show today, we'll have officially had 100 hours of 105 Live, showcasing all of the best music, new, original, and noteworthy as I describe it. Very happy to share lots of great music with you. 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That's what we're all about. So thanks for tuning in on this 100th episode. And on the show this week, we're going to hear music from Sweeping Promises, The Sluts, Approach, Corners of the Sky, Unfit Wives, and C.S. Luxem. And our special guest who's curating the playlist today is Fali Afani. She is a music journalist, photographer, and the person behind iHeartLocalMusic.com. We're going to be talking with Fali all about her efforts on a shared mission to showcase local music being made here in our region. Fali Afani with iHeartLocalMusic is our guest this hour. Getting us started is Sweeping Promises. They're a band originally from Boston, Massachusetts, have been set up in Lawrence, Kansas for the last several years. Their brand new album is You Say I Romanticize, released on the Sub Pop recording label. This track is My Anchoress from Sweeping Promises out of Lawrence, Kansas, here on 105 Live.

0: on 105 Live. That is brand new music from Lawrence, Kansas band The Sluts. The track is Hours Ago. It is somewhat of a premiere from a forthcoming album. And the reason we have that today is in celebration of our 100th episode of 105 Live. I have invited one of the most important folks in the Lawrence, Kansas music scene, a friend of all musicians, I would say, in this town, Lawrence, Kansas, and with great impact in the region, Fally Afani. Is here with me.
1: What an introduction.
0: That's just me. I have a real introduction too. I know you best, and lots of folks will know you best from iHeart Local Music. And I just thought it was a nice way to tie 100 episodes of 105 Live. We support, of course, local music, and as do you. So I thought we could have a chat about you, what you like about local music, what the passion is, where it's come from. And I want to talk about The Sluts, but I do want to read your official bio, Fally. Fally Afani is an award-winning journalist with a career spanning more than 2 decades. I believe it's closer to 3 now.
1: Closer to 3 now. Okay. Don't tell anybody how old I am, Nick.
0: No. No secrets there. Well, you know, when you keep working, that's what happens. The accolade and time passes. But Fally has worked extensively in radio, television, newspapers, magazines, and more. The editor and founder of the music journalism project, iHeart Local Music. From her home in Lawrence, Kansas, she reports on local and touring musicians and enjoys photographing families, live events, concerts, conferences, and her daughters. A champion of the area's vibrant, colorful, and progressive music community, eager to share these riches with guests and visitors. In that sense, we have a definite shared mission between iHeart Local Music and all of the work that you do as a music journalist. You've also received several Kansas Association of Broadcasters awards, as well as an Edward R. Murrow Award for your online work as a journalist. 2-time recipient of the Rocket Grant Award from the Charlotte Street Foundation and Spencer Museum, and that helped develop live music events for the community. You've also made some buzz and gone viral here and there, certainly in 2015, with video detailing 1 second of your life per day, which got attention on BuzzFeed and Huffington Post. Living in Lawrence, Kansas, focusing on live music. You also work for the University of Kansas, also the home of Kansas Public Radio 105 Live, with the KU School of Music as communications manager. You do a lot, Fally.
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0: All the music all the time.
1: All the time, never stops. Even sleep, dream, eat music, so, which is good because this is the best music town on the planet. So it's
0: all
1: the
0: right.
1: place to do it.
0: There you go. Again, as if I don't think I needed much more explanation, but I'm very excited to kind of have you on the show. We're overdue having a chat and just kind of generally pick your brain a little bit about what it's been like covering music. When did you start with iHeart Local Music, for example? I'm going to focus on that for now.
1: Well, it's an interesting story, but first to get it out of the way, congratulations on 100 episodes.
0: Thank you very
1: of
0: much.
1: 105 Live. That is no easy feat as someone who has to cover local music all the time. So
0: yeah.
1: I understand how that goes. iHeart Local Music started as a live journal long ago when live journal was a thing.
0: Okay.
1: And then it moved to being syndicated on KTKA.com, where I worked as a news producer, and then Lawrence.com. You won't find traces of it because those servers were sold. And so, and then it just became its own standing website after that because it needed longevity and not hopping around syndication.
0: Yeah.
1: And so that's the true story of how it came to be. But yeah, so about, let's say sometime before 2008, I know for sure. So was the live journal days. And so early 2000s.
0: So what made you want to actually start that? And I know you're talking about the kind of where it went, but what motivated you to initially just want to share music like that?
1: Yeah, I started working in radio in the 90s when I was 15 years old. And then I started really enjoying music the moment I moved to Lawrence for college in 2000. And I remember a band that nobody was watching. Nobody was at their show. Nobody had heard of them locally. And I was like, these guys are great. Like, I don't know why people aren't at this show. And they were with another band that people just, like, they had, like, some friends there, but they didn't have a lot of fans yet. And those two bands were Cowboy Indian Bear and the Noise FM with the Ward Brothers, who are now in Hembry, who are very big and well-known and doing the thing in L.A. And so I was like, man, I wish I could get some people out to their shows. And I have a journalism degree. Like, I want to write about music. And so I did it on the side in addition to writing the news. And so I wrote about it the way I wrote the news. I wrote it very professionally. It was very difficult to do that in those days because if you were a woman working in music, they were like, oh, you're just a groupie. You just want to come here and flirt with the musicians. And so I was very on the ball and on the straight and narrow. And so I had to be very professional and still am. So the thing that kind of set us apart was like really strict codes of professionalism. And having very strict guidelines and ethics and always prioritizing local music over touring stuff. So a good example is there was a rapper who I thought was really great debuting, and they don't play very often. I said, I have to cover this show. So I left covering Snoop Dogg early and raced back to Lawrence from Kansas City to cover a rapper playing in the basement of the Tap Room. Right. So those kinds of things, that's what I prioritize.
0: Okay. So iHeart Local Music, having that role, sharing music, it obviously comes from a place of passion. I think it also sounds like you're conscious of how you fit, the way you describe where it starts, but also, you know, the changing landscape around and other places that people discover music. But you've had fans now of the site, and people must have discovered their favorite act on iHeart Local Music now, and those kinds of stories, like the Hembry one you just mentioned.
1: Yeah, that happens a lot. But mostly people... you know, every time somebody's like, oh, are you iHeart Local Music? I've seen you online. I go, woohoo, a reader. Like, yeah, like every single person who reads it, like, is a gift. And to me, that's yeah. like so exciting that people still like read the actual articles, not just social media headlines. But when I cover shows, I notice that a lot of our readers are people who used to be very active going to see live music, and maybe they're not anymore, but they still definitely want to know what's going on. They're limited by a job and family obligations, you know, and they still want to see what's going on. So the stuff that's like, oh, here, you know, I could cover like a really famous person. I'd be like, Cardi B came to Kansas. And they're like, yeah, okay. And then, you know, if I'm like, here's a weird new band you've never heard of playing in a dark corner under one light, they're like, yo, and tons of hits. And like, that gets shared more. And so that's people in Lawrence very actively seek out like what's new or what's like fun. And they want to know what's going on in live music.
0: Yeah. And so some folks can do that kind of vicariously by following iHeart Local Music. What else are we going to hear? We're going to hear two in a row here.
1: We're going to hear, I think this is probably the staple of Lawrence music, this act. He's been here forever. He's seen it go through a lot of iterations. He's the one entity in town that like has this label that is very steady and consistent and works with other artists and brings them up. And that would be Approach. Approach is the moniker for Sean Hunt. He's a rapper. He moved to California briefly to kind of learn the business more professionally, and he worked in the same building as Janelle Monáe. Mm. And so and he came back and brought up more of that expertise back home, which is really nice. And so he works with a lot of musicians, and he has this new album out, and I believe it's called It's Yours. Mm-hmm. And you know, he has a lot of different, like, just a laundry list of different musicians in town that he platforms and sticks in there, and also his son. And so he has a really, really cute kid who is so charismatic and adorable. And you know, when you have kids, they become your world, and he brought his kid into his world, so he's always had his kids making little cameos on his albums, which is really nice too.
0: Awesome. Okay, well, let's hear that. This is from Approach on Datura Records. It's Yours is the album. I think we've played one or two tracks in the past, but we're going to hear What's Missing. This features Lewis Rip, is that right?
1: Yep.
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0: on 105 Live from Lawrence and Kansas City. That is Corners of the Sky from their self-titled debut album released June 2026. That was Anti-Gravity Cavity. A great bit of psych and heavier stuff here on 105 Live. We're with Falia Fani from iHeart Local Music and general music legend in Lawrence, Kansas. Before that track, we also heard Approach featuring Lewis Rip. That track was What's Missing. That's from his current release, It's Yours, which was fully released just the other week, actually. A couple of singles that we've played on the show. But Fali is with us. And right now we're sharing some very new music, which is a big part of what you do and have done for years now. And I want to talk about you and what's your passion and what drives you to do it. But I know that if I just ask you about new music, you can talk and talk and talk. So Corners of the Sky, we just heard. Tell us about that band.
1: Yeah. So there was this like golden era of psych rock in Lawrence, about 2015. And it was so strong that every year when I'm like, all right, like now time for the next genre that's going to take up. And then psych rock rears up again. And so this is one of those bands. They're so young. And they have that energy. And the reason I chose them as like, this is an example of new music in Lawrence is because the shutdown from COVID really ruined things for the progression of attitudes in local music. And so that kind of put an interruption in that natural progression. You didn't have bands forming. You didn't have high schoolers getting together and being like, let's start playing music. You didn't have college kids getting together and be like, let's start a band. You didn't have bands at all practicing unless it was virtually and it was tough, or they'd be like in a huge space far away from each other, or if you're in a Carswell, you're in your driveway performing, you know. And that was the first driveway concert I covered in the shutdown. And then you're playing it for the neighbors.
0: But it
1: put this big interruption in. So after the shutdown, you didn't see new bands forming. The bands that were forming were getting Saturday night spots at really hot venues and treating it like a jam session. And so it really put this big interruption in, because, you know, we had like a golden age of hip hop in the early 2000s, and then indie rock, and then garage rock and metal, and, you know, psych rock, and then dream pop for a little bit, and then the shutdown happened. And then we had just like nothing, and the bands that were forming were kind of like, they're very young, and they were like, I don't need to listen to anybody. They didn't get mentored into the scene, so they didn't know like who to work with for booking, or, you know, like what to do with shows. And now it's kind of like evened out and petered out again. So this is a band that's a really good example of like, they did the work, they practice a lot, they play really good shows, they market the ever-loving heck out of it, they get a lot of people to show up, they go on tour, they know how to call a photographer and say, can you take photos so we can have promo photos, you know. They did the whole thing on their own. And they're also just like really fun and good. And so I was so excited to see this come out. I walked in on them by chance and by accident, and they were playing an EP release show. And I was like, I didn't even know about this, you know, that. And they had, like, it's like our third one. they released so much music. They've been releasing a bunch of EPs that they record at home. And it sounds great. And so, because it's garage rock, so you can be recorded at home. It sounds great.
0: Yeah.
1: So, but they're just good kids. And they're not like big-headed. They just love playing music. So I think that's like a really good example of like the cool new young band who are just awesome to see.
0: Okay, Corners of the Sky we're talking about again. They have a self-titled full-length that was released in June. That track was Anti-Gravity Cavity. And yeah, I know they played Lawrence Psych Fest and they showed up on various stages. I saw them in Manhattan, Kansas. A couple of things that made me think of, well, first of all, let me ask about your photography as well, because that is another thing that your work and images that you have created is all over the internet and all over band websites and from official portraits. I presume you've been on an album cover, or your work has been on an album cover. Which
1: Unfit Wives, who are coming up in a little bit on our show, and some other, and some Skating Polly, and you know, they've made a collage of live show photos for one of their album inserts, and so just different photos here and there. So.
0: Yeah, and with experience, all the experience that you've had, and how does good photography fit in? I think I know some of this answer, but especially from an artist's perspective, good photos are super evocative. What you also do a lot as part of iHeart Local Music is you're at events, so you're kind of documenting almost live. Sometimes it is live, right? You know, what have you seen? What have you learned about photography and the impact of it, and how does it fit into everything that you do?
1: Well, I don't like to use the term good photography, so we'll skip that part right now.
0: Gotcha.
1: And I was self-taught. I was a documentarian before I was a photographer, and I worked in TV and I worked with video, and I'm still a video artist. And so a lot of my photography is based on like capturing the live moment. The quality is not very good, actually, of my photos. It's just it's more about capturing the moment, and composition is really important to me as well. Yeah. And so people sometimes are drawn to a photo because of composition. They'll always stop to look at a photo. You know, they might scroll past a video, they feel bored for 2 seconds, but a photo they'll kind of sit down and analyze. And so that was really important to me, to document what's live in the moment. And I really like being everywhere. So I also photograph a lot of community events, as a street party or a parade and things like that. And because I'm more about the one moment and how it makes you feel rather than a whole segment, right? But I had to kind of teach myself. And I was so broke when I started this. I was renting a camera. I was borrowing cameras. I was renting cameras. And then I started with a small camera. And then I got a little bit of an upgrade, you know, every 5 years I'd have to. And then I'd go to festivals and talk to other photographers and be like, oh, you do this? I'm going to try that too. And so we all kind of work with each other. But really, like it was, like I said, it was very hard. And this is not the case anymore. To be a woman back then, and the brown woman at that, like kind of in these scenes, they didn't want you there. And so it's kind of depends on the mentality of where you are. And so I happened to like really go at this hard when we had a very nice music scene full of really nice musicians who were very supportive. There, you know, all music scenes have their ups and downs. So it's, sometimes it's not always supportive. It's a little gatekeepy or clicky. Mm. And so, you know, and you just kind of grow together. And so that's how that started. And I'm enjoying watching new photographers grow. And I'm like, please get good. I'd like to retire. Yeah. It'd be good for someone else to take over. And it's a lot easier for kids to kind of access that stuff now and do photography than it was when I was younger. It was like a big deal to get a camera. And now, like, it's a lot easier to kind of, like, save up and find one, or you get one that's used or refurbished. And those things were harder to do. But when the internet was, like, new and not everybody had access to the internet. And so, and I used to shoot on film camera. I used to shoot on film punk shows at like punk houses in Lawrence when I was in college. And so I have a lot of the, like the Pirate House was one that had a lot of punk shows. And, you know, there was a band called Vibralux that's still active, and they would play an apartment above where ATC was. And so I have photos from that on film. And so those are really, that was like a lot of my interest in it. And the first punk show I saw, I walked up and there was a woman blowing fire. The singer was blowing fire. She learned to blow fire. If I was that landlord, I would have been so nervous. She blew fire all the time during their sets. And so I was like, whoa, I got to capture this. And so I never saw that band again, but I did capture some other bands, which is really fun.
0: Yeah.
1: So it's kind of relative. I don't want people to feel like they're being gatekept from photography.
0: Sure.
1: They have to just get out there and do it. And I met Baron Wolman once, who is the photographer who photographed the first cover of Rolling Stone magazine. Hmm. Jerry Garcia, without his finger. Hmm. He's holding up his hand and he shows his missing finger. And that was kind of like, he did that like on a whim. He just threw up his hand last second. And I was talking to him. And I have a teenager now, but she was a baby. And she was running around this art studio when we were talking. And he was like, is that your kid? And I said, yeah. And he said, you should photograph her all the time. You should photograph everything you see all the time. And so that's advice I took to heart, was just photographing everything all the time.
0: Yeah. I love it. It's good advice from a great source. Well, I know from seeing your work from all of the bands, for example, that we feature, what you capture goes a long way and has been around now for a long time through iHeartLocal Music, as well as your own photography business. I want to go to some more music. Those were three tracks, newer tracks that you shared to get us started with the Sluts Approach, featuring Lewis Rip. And then we heard Corners of the Sky. We're going back into the back catalog a little bit.
1: Yeah, so I wanted to play three new songs for you from artists I love. And I wanted to play three older songs that mean a lot to me for various reasons. So we're going to kind of start with like Flash Floods.
0: Yeah.
1: And I love this song. It's old. They have new stuff. They do, I promise. And I'm sorry, guys, for not playing your new stuff. But this is like their big hit. This is the one that people really got to know them for. Eric Davis produced this album. He's also in Hembree. Uh-huh. He's a local person, worked in the music scene forever. It's just a beautifully made album. It's really great. This is a gorgeous song. And the reason I like this is because the people in this band grew up listening to a lot of the indie rock bands that were big in the early 2000s when they were really young. And you can tell that has a very strong influence on them. You can tell that these guys were at 4th of July shows. That's a band called 4th of July.
0: Yeah.
1: And they did play 4th of July. 4th of July would play on 4th of July. It was a really fun, rowdy show a lot. But you can tell that like this had an impact on them, hearing all these like local indie rockers. And that sound kind of translates into their inspiration. But I think this is just one of the most beautiful songs, and that it is just an album that is produced fantastically.
0: Very nice. That is a great intro. Flash Floods is the artist. It's from their 2022 Halfway to Anywhere record. The track is I Don't Want to Know. We're speaking with Faliafani from iHeart Local Music, celebrating 100 episodes of 105 Live with some great local music. 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

0: 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That is The Unfit Wives. 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
1: Whee!
0: By celebrating and talking all about local music. And no, I couldn't think of anyone better to do that with. So thanks for being here, Fally. We heard Flash Floods before that. I Don't Want to Know. That's from their 2022 Halfway to Anywhere record. But Unfit Wives is another pick of yours. And I think you have kind of deep connections. You've done a lot of different things with that band over the years.
1: I picked this because of a video series I do. When I started iHeart Local Music, I had to write in a gender-ambiguous way, or I wasn't going to get interviews and press passes.
0: Mm.
1: They, if you were like, I'm Janet, they'd be like, you know, go away or something. And so nobody knows what gender Fally is. And so a lot of people would be like, hey, man, here's, you know, they mistakenly assumed I was a guy. And it's not this way anyway. It's a lot more even playing field for all the genders. When you go and cover shows and work shows now, it was really hard for a woman when I started. And I didn't mean to do it that way. It's just how it happened. But I started to lean into making a point to let readers know that this website is run by a woman. And so I started this series that I really love, that I still do, called Sings to a Baby.
0: Mm-hmm.
1: And so, and you've been on this series as well.
0: You've done it.
1: And the goal is to, every spring, when, you know, like, eggs are hatching and flowers are blooming and life is coming back, we celebrate new life in the spring with a video where I get a local band or a musician to sing to a baby. And so it's just a video. It's a one shot, nothing fancy, no frills shot of singing to a baby. And the first band that did it was Unfit Wives, and they did that song. And we were supposed to do it outside in front of this giant, gorgeous flowering bush, and it was thunderstorming that day.
0: Oh.
1: So I, like, plastered together some flower garland in my kitchen, moved all the furniture out, and the baby that was supposed to be in it was sick. And I wanted it to be a baby, not like a toddler. So I had a two-year-old, and I was like, okay, good enough. And so I strapped her to a chair, because she is wild, and put her in a big dress to cover the chair and the straps, and had this band sing around her. And, you know, and it was so beautiful and romantic. And I remember, like, they had, because it was raining crazy outside, they had all their cowgirl boots lined up at the front door, and it was just this very lovely, feminine moment. A band called Unfit Wives, which is hilarious because they're all very good wives, and so they're not unfit at all.
0: Yes.
1: And it was just so darling. And my kid, for the first time, shut up and paid attention. And so I actually learned later that my kid has a sensory disorder, and music therapy is the only thing that's been working. And so this was kind of the beginning of me figuring that out.
0: Wow.
1: Like, she sat down and listened, and I always say, okay, babies have a short attention span. Well, you're going to do some one take. If they're crying and screaming, just keep going. Doesn't matter. You know, and that's how it is sometimes. You try to get babies that can't run around, you know, just are immobile a little bit.
0: Yeah.
1: They might roll a little bit, but that's it. And so, but usually the babies actually pay attention. And I say, like, you got to pick your shortest song. This is like a 5.5 minute song. This is a really long song.
0: Oh.
1: And so she sat there the whole time. And they're like, yeah, that's a short song. I was like, oh my God, she's never going to sit still for this. It's like, we're doing this in one take. We're not redoing it. But it was magical, you know, it was majestic. And since then, it's been really great. One of my favorite one of the videos that we did in the Sings to a Baby series was Wayne Gottstein, who's been very open about, he's from Split Lip and he has a solo career as well, and he's been very open about his battle with cancer. And so when he was cancer free, we're like, let's celebrate your life with this new life. And we had him sing to the baby of Jenna Ray from that band, mm-hmm. from Unfit Wives, and that baby just smiled at him the whole time. You know, and so that, I just love this. It's like spring lady stuff. I love being a woman, and a woman runs this website. So, haha.
0: love it.
1: We got to celebrate being a woman instead of being made to feel shameful about it.
0: Well, I want to talk about two things that touches on. I do want to talk about all the various other video projects and other cool things that you've done. We did talk only in the intro about your Just a Sec project, which you've done every year since 2015?
1: 2014. Yep. So Just a Sec is a video project where I have a GoPro. I carry it with me all the time. I'm actually going to pull it out right now. And I record a second from video footage of my life every single day. Every single day. And then I pull a second from that day and I make a 365 second long video then I always hire a local musician to make music for it. You've done this, too.
0: I've done this, too.
1: You've been one of
0: we know each other.
1: 13 people
0: yeah.
1: done this for me. And so, and that's really nice because then I don't have to mess with rights and stuff. And I can just, because it goes only on YouTube. Only on YouTube is doing. I have a YouTube channel that's just for this. And
0: but
1: so,
0: it's custom and it's local and it's leaning into everything that, that you value, clearly.
1: And it was supposed to be initially like, this is what my life is like as a music journalist. Look how interesting it is. Wow, I'm in the photo pit of all these cool shows. And instead, people were like, this is a really great video about being a mom in Lawrence, Kansas. And I was like, okay. Since I'm also everywhere with my kids glued to me all the time, and I'm photographing parades and street parties and community events, and so anything that's fun, Fally's usually there. And so now people kind of call it like a love letter to Lawrence, so they really enjoy watching it and seeing like, oh, the year wasn't so bad, you know.
0: Okay. Before we run out of time, there's one more track you're going to share with us from a staple of the Lawrence scene, going back a little bit, and that's C.S. Luxem. But, you know, I just wanted to, again, as we're celebrating the milestone of 100 episodes of this show and your long history of supporting the local music scene in and around Lawrence, Kansas, how do you feel about music and the scene these days? You know, I think where we share alignment in supporting music, we want to see musicians achieve whatever goals they set out. That sometimes seems like harder than maybe in the past, but also you have acknowledged that, you know, the scene kind of goes in cycles and has its ups and downs. How do you feel about music in our region and in Kansas at the moment?
1: Oh, Kansas is going to be great always because we keep it manageable. We don't go like insane, you know, we don't try to be too big, but we're big enough and we're just the right size. And so what I like is that right now what I'm seeing in music that's new is, you know, a lot of the younger generation, their future is very bleak. They're not inclined to go out. They're worried about being photographed if they party. You know, like they're very hesitant, and all of their concerns are completely valid, and they have a lot more anxiousness with them. And so it's sometimes harder for them to be like, oh, I'll just go to a show a week. Like, it just doesn't always happen. But what you're seeing is people who are older really shooting for the stars and kind of like, I can finally do this now. And so, like a really good example is there's a band called the Dead Bettys that really wanted to make this big ska come back in. Mm-hmm. And I did a story on them, and I didn't realize how, I mean, people were apparently foaming at the mouth waiting for ska to come back in Lawrence.
0: It's a good time.
1: They were so pumped. And you know what I told them? It never left. It's in your heart forever. But it's like, that's a really good example. I really like a duo called Spencer and Rains. Their kids got old enough that now they're in a band with them called Lost Keys. And so you're seeing these transformations with musicians who are older, who are finally getting to do the thing they really wanted to do. And that's very

0: It's four. Go to a show, play in a band with your friends. Like, I don't have to come. Like, I don't have to cover it. I just want you to do it, you know? Yeah. I just want you to not be hesitant and go out there and do it. And we're finally seeing them kind of come back around.
1: So it sounds like even if it's not necessarily something you can cover officially, the idea that it's happening, that there's great satisfaction in understanding that people are getting that out of
0: music. Go build a scene. Go build something that's yours and no one else's. And that's what I like the most, is when I see somebody like the newer generation build something that is completely theirs and no one else can claim it. That is what I love. And I felt like we were doing that, and this is kind of a good segue into our final song. About 2014, 2015, there was a label called Whatever Forever, and they were just, like, it was all about just playing music with your friends. And at the time, and these musicians are still around making music, but it just felt, like, very emotionally in tune with each other, right? You had all these bands that were just making great music, and they were playing anything. They'd play the rooftop of a downtown building. You know, like, they'd do anything. They'd find a warehouse and make an art collective out of it. Those are the things I like to see. And so my favorite artist to come out of this time was C.S. Luxem. And to me, C.S. Luxem, he's kind of living the dream, because I think he is just the most talented, wonderful songwriter I've ever seen in my life. And I've covered a lot of musicians. But he's also, he runs The Raven. He's part owner of The Raven Bookstore. And his parents ran a bookstore, and he knows, you know, he grew up in books, you know, and that's his whole thing. So he's kind of hit the sweet spot of, like, a play occasionally when I want to. He can play solo, he can play with a band, he knows lots of musicians still, he's traveled, he knows, has all those connections, but he also gets to run his really amazing bookstore owner life, you know, and he has a beautiful, amazing, talented, cool partner, and a beautiful home with a garden. I'm just like, that guy has hit the sweet spot as a musician. He has figured out what truly makes you happy. And the song we're going to end on is, I think, the most beautiful song I've ever heard in my entire life. And it is the one where if, like, I'm super tense and having a bad day and it just comes on, I'm like, oh, yeah, okay, I forgot. Why was I so tense? This is the good stuff. And so this is a song called Goat Ghost.
1: 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Luxem. 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We're going we're going back a bit for you, Fally.
0: And I heard him play it last night. I saw him play Northside Social, and he played this last night.
1: Yeah, Symptoms was the record. The track is Goat Ghost. It's C.S. Luxem. We've been speaking with Fally Afani. 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
0: Thanks for having me.
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sounds of C.S. Luxem out of Lawrence, Kansas, with their track Goat Ghost, as chosen by our guest this hour, Fally Afani from iHeart Local Music. We're celebrating 100 episodes of 105 Live this week. My name's Nick Carswell. Thank you very much for tuning in, and we'll see you next time.

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3: 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We'll hear from Al Dressen and his All-Stars, the wonderful Brennan Lee, along with the Blue Canyon Boys. I'd like to remind y'all that Western Swing Radio Rambler comes to you each and every Saturday afternoon and broadcast all across the High Plains. 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
4: Live from NPR News in Washington, I'm Janine Herbst. Saudi Arabia says it shut down a major oil pipeline after it was attacked by drones yesterday. NPR's Hadil El-Shalchi reports the move puts another vital oil shipping route at risk as Iran continues to blockade the Strait of Hormuz.
5: Saudi Arabia's foreign ministry said the drones were launched from Iraq and targeted the east-west pipeline in the areas around Riyadh and Medina. It said that the attacks resulted in injuries and damage to the pipeline. The Iraqi prime minister ordered an investigation. On Friday, the Houthis captured a strategic island in the Bab el-Mandeb Strait at the entrance of the Red Sea. The rebel group has been fighting Yemeni government forces, which are backed by Saudi Arabia, and it controls most of Yemen's north and capital. The Houthis have been attacking Saudi oil tankers moving through Bab el-Mandeb, which is a vital shipping channel near the Red Sea. Hadil El-Shalchi, NPR News, Istanbul.
4: Meanwhile, President Trump, speaking from Ireland, where he's on a two-day visit, says Iran was most likely behind the attack.
6: Well, I think they are. Probably they are. They're, you know, they're on the balls of their feet right now, but I think they are. They've been in charge of that for a while. We've had discussions.
4: But it's still not certain who launched the attacks. Officials in Iraq say they've closed a number of their borders today as a precautionary measure. Meanwhile, the pipeline shutdown could add even more pressure to energy prices. Stocks on Wall Street overall fell this week as energy prices soared. NPR Scott Horsley reports a market rally yesterday wasn't enough to reverse losses earlier in the week.
7: An escalation of the U.S. war with Iran pushed crude oil prices higher. Retail gasoline prices in the U.S. jumped about 15 cents a gallon during the week, while the price of diesel fuel topped $6 a gallon for the first time ever. Rising energy prices are keeping inflation elevated. Consumer prices in August were up 3.4% from a year ago. Friday's inflation report left investors more confident the Federal Reserve will raise interest rates when policymakers meet next week. Stocks rose on Friday, but for the week, the Nasdaq lost 0.2%. The S&P 500 index fell 0.8%, and the Dow Jones Industrial Average tumbled 1.6%. Scott Horsley, NPR News, Washington.
4: The CEO of Anthropic says the artificial intelligence industry should slow its fast-moving development in order to give safety measures some time to catch up. Without it, Dario Amade says AI could be capable, within 6 to 12 months, of leading a swarm that could take over the entire internet, among other risks. This comes a day after one of the company's employees quit over concerns about the safety of AI. Anthropic is a financial supporter of NPR. 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
8: I'm Quentin Hope, HPPR's Executive Director, with some quick notes and updates from last year that lead into this year. For all of you who gave extra to HPPR in 2025 to make the special Up to Us campaign a success and cover the loss of federal funding, thank you. Your support allowed us to start this year without a big financial deficit hanging over our operations and having to drop national programming, cut local programming, or reduce our signal coverage. It's also given us the runway needed to work through all of the defunding aftershocks now facing HPPR and the whole public radio system in 2026. This year is all about continuing to move forward by managing through these damaging aftershocks that affect the public radio system nationally and HPPR locally. Much of this work involves finding ways to replace and fund all the services and support that the Corporation for Public Broadcasting once provided for the public radio system. CPB rapidly wound down its operations after the defunding and completely dissolved itself in January of this year. That's left some big gaps to fill in a wide range of areas. Everything from new technology research and development, to operational systems and tools used every day by stations, to music rights and royalties, to startup funding for new programming, and training for new station staff. 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after 60 years of bipartisan support. 2026 brings all of the aftershocks of that defunding and all of the nitty-gritty work of restoring what was lost. And that's why your continued support for HPPR remains as important in 2026 as it did in 2025. Contribute now at hppr.org.
3: 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I'm your host, David Waddle. 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Today, we are going to highlight artist Western Swing Music Hall of Famer Tommy Thompson. We're going to hear Twin Fiddle Hall of Famers Buddy Spiker and Vassar Clements, Little Willie Nelson, some Mark O'Connor, and 10-time Grammy Award-winning band Asleep at the Wheel. We'd like to introduce you to a fellow that a lot of times stays behind the scenes and keeps everything running here at High Plains Public Radio. Here's Alex Frager. He is our Director of Technology here.
9: Good afternoon, David. 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
3: You might not see where your money goes, but I guarantee you, you can hear where your money goes each and every week on this program, along with Jenny's morning program, High Plains Mornings. We're going to get to rambling now, as we always do, with Bob Wills and his Texas Playboys. Here's the Swing Blues.
10: Whoever heard of a man swing when he's got the blues? Well, anyway,

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1: Damn it, is that a pretty good mule?
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1: Must have been on that short grass, had the same color.
0: Yeah.

0: morning, Thomas. Let's go.
1: Lord, I walk from Dallas. Clear into Wichita Falls.
0: Now, look here, boy. I know how far it is. That's quite a space.
1: Lord, I walk from Dallas. Clear into Wichita Falls.
0: You wouldn't stretch the truth just a little, would you? Didn't you stop off at Fort Worth?
1: If I don't see my baby, that won't be no walk at all.
0: Is that man serious? Come on, Tiny. Let's hear you play it.

0: 4 or 5 times.
1: That was the Western Swing Band of the Year for 2025. Billy Mata and the Texas Tradition, 4 or 5 times. One of the founding Western Swing Bands from San Antonio, Texas, Adolph Hoffner and his Pearl Wranglers, We Played a Game. And Bob Wills and his Texas Playboys got us to swinging with the Swing Blues. Up next, we're going to hear from Billy Briggs and the XIT Boys. Here's Send Me Some Love.

0: We heard from the lovely Brennan Lee, a song called Texas Tumbleweed. 10-time Grammy Award-winning band Asleep at the Wheel with There You Go Again. Al Dressen and his All-Stars, a wonderful song called Deep Water. And we heard Billy Briggs and the XIT Boys with Send Me Some Love. We're so glad y'all tuned in today here at Western Swing Radio Rambler on High Plains Public Radio. This is our fall fundraising campaign. 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
0: Hey, we're glad to have you on the show. So glad you joined us and helped us out on this. Can you tell us about our fall fundraising campaign, some of the goals, and where this money actually goes?
2: Yeah, so the goal for this campaign is $70,000 over the month of September. 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
0: Well, there's also a moniker that goes with that if you're a sustaining donating member on that. But, you know, I would like to do a challenge. In my younger years, I taught dance at Amarillo College over a period of 21 years, and I started in 1978. I was teaching three nights a week, and the Urban Cowboy movie came out, and I went from three nights to six nights a week. It just popped overnight. Over the years, I've taught thousands of people how to dance. If I taught you to dance at Amarillo College and you listen to our program, we would like to challenge y'all to make a donation here to Western Swing Radio Rambler, and in kind will be also be with High Plains Public Radio. 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On HPPR and Western Swing Radio Rambler, you can hear where your money goes each and every day. All you have to do is tune on that dial. We go all the way from the panhandle of Texas to the edge of Nebraska. We cover five states and a lot of really sparse places that don't have radio and don't have very good news sources. And so HPPR does a big service for our community across this, the High Plains.
2: Yeah, we have 18 transmitters across the massive, you know, five-state region. Texas Panhandle, Oklahoma Panhandle, Western Kansas, Southern Nebraska, Eastern Colorado. Those towers, they all take power. They all have, you know, lights on them. The transmitters, some of them are 100,000-watt transmitters. That's a lot of power, let alone the engineers that have to go out and maintain those sites, too. That's just the part of the operational costs, let alone the music and everything else. So give us a call, 1-800-678-7444, and put your money where your ears are.
0: And how many transponders do we have?
2: We have 18 transmitters.
0: And you know where each and every one of them are, don't you?
2: I've got a map to help me out.
0: Yeah, all right. Hey, we're going to get to rambling again so you can hear where your money goes here on Western Swing Radio Rambler. We're going to play a friend of ours from Southern California, Western Swing Hall of Famer Tommy Thompson, with an old Jimmy Rogers song called All Along the Water Tank. We hope y'all enjoy.

That was the Blue Canyon Boys performing Heartache's Welcome, and we heard Western Swing Hall of Famer Tommy Thompson with All Along the Water Tank. Up next, we're going to hear two National Fiddle Hall of Famers team up, Buddy Spiker and Vassar Clements. Here's a great swing tune called Just Because.

That was Hall of Fame fiddle player and Grammy Award-winning fiddler Mark O'Connor doing Traveler's Ridge. In the middle of that set, none other than Willie Nelson with Moonlight Becomes You. And two National Hall of Fame fiddlers got us to ramblin' this set with Buddy Spiker and Vassar Clements performing Just Because. We're so glad y'all tuned in today here to Western Swing Radio Rambler on High Plains Public Radio. We'd like to remind y'all this is our fall fundraising campaign. 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

0: board, and there's also opportunities where you can do a recurring donation for each month, and that puts you in a special category. 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
0: Howdy, we're so glad y'all joined us today here at Western Swing Radio Rambler on High Plains Public Radio. 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Y'all are the people that keep us on the air. 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We're going to get to rambling right after the news.
7: Live from NPR News in Washington, I'm Janine Herbst. President Trump is in Ireland for a two-day visit, where he met today with the Irish Prime Minister. NPR's Franco Ordonez reports Trump said he would like to see Northern Ireland reunified with the Republic of Ireland.
8: During a cordial meeting with the Taoiseach, where both sides touted the long working relationship, President Trump waded into some sensitive political waters, saying he'd like to see Ireland unified.
9: I don't want to cause any problems, but I will tell you I'd love to see it unified.
8: Reunification would involve putting a vote to the people. Northern Ireland's status spurred decades of violence, known as the Troubles, ending with the 1998 Good Friday Agreement. Reunification would also present practical challenges of combining two different economic and political systems.
9: I think it would be a great feather in everybody's cap if that happened. It's going to happen eventually.
8: Previous U.S. presidents have largely avoided wading into the Irish unity debate. Franco Ordonez, NPR News, Dublin.
7: In India, a BRICS summit is taking place with 11 countries, including Iran and several Gulf nations who are now at war. The meeting, where leaders criticized unilateral tariffs and sanctions, represents about half the world's population and focuses on giving emerging countries a voice. NPR's Dia Hadid has more.
10: BRICS is effectively a forum for emerging economies. It's aimed at countering longstanding Western dominance. And there's leaders from more than a dozen countries who've turned up. And Scott, it's quite the gathering. China's President Xi Jinping and Russia's President Vladimir Putin are here. But for now, the attention is on those involved in the latest Mideast war, because the Iranian president is here, and Iran has been striking Gulf countries that are also at the summit.
7: NPR's Dia Hadid reporting from New Delhi. The Justice Department says an Afghan woman accused of supporting an ISIS-inspired terrorist plot in the U.S. has been deported. NPR's Ryan Lucas reports the case against the woman was the first ever in a special long-dormant court.
11: U.S. authorities arrested 47-year-old Nazira Hajizada in July at her home in Texas. Hajizada is originally from Afghanistan, but was a legal permanent resident of the U.S. Last year, her son and son-in-law were convicted for plotting an attack on Election Day 2024. American authorities say Hajizada supported the plot and worked to radicalize her family. The Justice Department decided not to charge her, though, and instead brought her before the Alien Terrorist Removal Court, a special court created in 1996 but never before used by the Justice Department. Now the department says Hajizada has been deported after waiving her rights to challenge her detention and agreeing to her removal. Ryan Lucas, NPR News, Washington.
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0: 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I'm your host, David Waddle. This is our fall fundraiser campaign. In this segment of our program, we are going to highlight artist Eileen Jewell. We'll hear from Emmylou Harris, two-time Grammy Award-winning polka band, Brave Combo, and one of our favorite artists of all time, Bill Hearn from Santa Fe, New Mexico. On our fall fundraising drive this year, we would like to let people know that if you haven't donated to our show or to our organization, we'd please like for you to get on board. We're going to hear from Alex Frager here. He's our director of technology here at High Plains Public Radio. He's the guy that keeps us on the air.
13: Well, I do my best.
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0: Once again, we would like to challenge you, if you listen to our program or you listen to our station and you've never donated before, please contact us to 1-800-678-7444 or go online to hppr.org and jump on the bandwagon. Speaking of the bandwagon, we're going to get to rambling now with Dwight Yoakam. Here's a song you might recognize, Streets of Bakersfield.

We heard the talented Brennan Lee performing What'll I Do? Bill Hearn with I Wouldn't Change You If I Could, and Dwight Yoakam with Little Help from Flocko Amanis on the Streets of Bakersfield. Up next are Bare Knuckles, Song of the Week from Eileen Jewell. Here's a wonderful song called Half Broke Horse.

0: We heard the two-time Grammy Award-winning polka band, A Brave Combo. I got to set in with them in Fort Worth, and you talk about a joy. I mean, great musicians, and their song, I Get Ideas. In the middle of that set, we heard Emmylou Harris, a beautiful song, How She Could Sing the Wildwood Flower, and Eileen Jewell with her Bare Knuckle Song of the Week, a song called The Half-Broke Horse. 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Y'all are the people that keep us on the air. 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We're going to ramble some more right after this break.
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0: Rambling right along here at Western Swing Radio Rambler on High Plains Public Radio. This is our fall fundraiser campaign. We've got Alex Frager here in the studio with us to tell us a little bit more about this campaign.
2: Yeah, David, the goal for the campaign is $70,000, and we are trying to raise that amount by the end of the month of September. If we do that, we are on track for about towards the end of the year. We'll probably have another drive. We'll get to that when we get to that. But this helps us make sure that we can maintain our costs, maintain the operations, and make sure that we can continue to provide the great content that you're listening to like right now, for instance.
0: We try to keep our fundraising contained, you know, so we're not on the air year-round trying to get people to help us out. 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And you can call 1-800-678-7444. Now, you can hear where your money goes. Here's one of my favorite artists. Craig Chambers is with the Time Warp Top Hands. Beautiful song. I hope you enjoy this. This is called The Hasonoita.

Well, we heard me perform in a song that was Michael Martin Murphy's very first song. This song is what launched his career, his musical career, What Am I Doing Hanging Round? And in the 60s, 1960s, it was recorded by a group called the Monkees from Southern California. That's how Murphy got his start. In the middle of that set, our great friend, the singing sheriff, Jim Wilson, I visited with him the other day, singing an Ian Tyson song, 18 Inches of Rain, and Craig Chambers with the Time Warp Top Hands performing Ha Sono Ita. What a beautiful song. You're not going to hear this music anywhere else. This is what High Plains Public Radio is all about. Up next, we're going to hear the legendary Doc Watson doing the Crawdad song. We hope y'all enjoy.

A lot of people say that's the greatest song he ever wrote, but it's hard to say because he wrote so many great ones. In the middle of that set was the legendary bluegrass phenomena, Tim O'Brien with the California Blues. And Doc Watson, the great flat-top guitar picker, got us to rolling with the Crawdad Song. We're so glad y'all joined us today here at Western Swing Radio Rambler on High Plains Public Radio. This is our fall fundraiser campaign. We're glad that y'all joined us. 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You can call 1-800-678-7444. We'd also like to let you know that in the near future, we're going to take a deep dive into the history of the Texas Playboys, along with when they were with Bob Wills. They kept playing after Bob Wills passed away, and they have had three different leaders. They're still performing today. We're so thankful to have them. And Jason Roberts, who is heading up the Texas Playboys now, if you have the opportunity to hear these guys, they play live in a lot of dance halls and a lot of different events, please take that opportunity. I think you'll enjoy it. We do hope y'all will join us again next week here to Western Swing Radio Rambler on High Plains Public Radio. We'll see y'all and have a great weekend.

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4: That was quite a contrast from how he talked about other European leaders who Trump says failed to help the U.S. in its war with Iran.
5: President Trump is at his golf club in Ireland, and he's working in some diplomacy. For Saturday, September 12th, this is All Things Considered from NPR News. I'm Alyssa Nadworny. Coming up, the story of a woman who left her home in Canada to support ISIS in Syria. After cooperating with the U.S. and its allies, she's returned and faces new challenges.
6: If these women were to ever suspect me of cooperating with Kurds, Americans, whoever, they would try to kill me.
5: And today is Rosh Hashanah, celebrating the Jewish New Year. A Mexican chef gives us a recipe for challah, inspired by her heritage.
7: I felt like I was combining, you know, the Mexican and the Jewish love for bread.
5: First News.
8: Live from NPR News in Washington, I'm Linda Kenyon. Iraq's government says it is investigating after Iran-backed militias are accused of attacking a key Saudi oil pipeline. The drone strikes shut down Saudi Arabia's east-west pipeline, an alternative to the Strait of Hormuz. April Longley, a senior fellow at the Washington Institute and an expert on Yemen, says this attack has far-reaching implications.
9: The Iranians and the Houthis want to create a new reality in the region, a new status quo, where they control these critical choke points, where they push the U.S. out of the region. So the order, the regional order, is in flux, and they have a vision for where it wants to go. Now, in terms of the next few weeks, I think they feel like they have the wind at their back, and so they're probably going to try to consolidate the gains they've made on the coast and maybe push into more territory in Yemen.
8: President Trump said Iran was probably responsible for the pipeline attack. The leaders of Anthropic and OpenAI are both urging caution. Anthropic CEO Dario Amodei says the industry should slow down. NPR's Shannon Bond reports.
10: In a new essay, Amodei says AI companies should deliberately slow the pace at which they improve their models' capabilities because the technology is advancing so quickly. He says he's worried about a recent incident where rival OpenAI's agents went rogue and hacked another company. Amodei says labs need to embed third-party evaluators to report incidents and track safety practices, and that Anthropic will do so. He's also calling for international cooperation around AI development. Public warnings about AI safety are mounting after the recent resignation of an Anthropic researcher who warned the AI industry is not acting responsibly. Shannon Bond, NPR News.
8: Anthropic is a financial supporter of NPR. For decades, the automotive supply chain in the U.S. and Canada has been tightly woven together. But as NPR's Willa Rubin reports, the renewed trade war is putting pressure on the companies that make auto parts.
11: All kinds of parts are made by businesses that take other parts, machine them into something new, and sell them to big car makers who turn them into a car. And for decades, because many of North America's car supply chains have been built as one ecosystem, parts have moved across the border fairly easily. But new tariffs make that more expensive. Here is Jim Gerald, the CEO of the Canadian manufacturing company Linamar.
12: Putting tariffs into the process is like putting like a bunch of toll booths every few miles on the same highway, right?
11: President Trump wrote on Truth Social that if the U.S. and Canada don't reach a trade deal by January 1st, tariffs on cars and auto parts coming from Canada will rise to 50%. Willa Rubin, NPR News.
8: The president has posted the U.S. has been ripped off by Canada. You're listening to NPR.
13: And you're listening to All Things Considered on this weekend through High Plains Public Radio. And here's a little bit of a news update, something of a headline, that about HPPR itself. You know, ordinarily at this time of year, we would be or would have been looking forward to receive our annual community service grant from the Corporation for Public Broadcasting right on October 1, about $230,000 in federal support. That's an important part of our budget. And that Congress had already authorized. And it's support that we'd actually been receiving in varying amounts for about 45 years. But that funding had been suddenly taken back earlier in the year, in fact, in July, when Congress voted to completely defund public broadcasting. So no check came that year, and there was a sudden $230,000 gap in HPPR's operating budget. And it was a shock and a new reality to face, as there's no check this year either, or any expected in the years to come. So this time last year, a big gap in front of us.
1: Exactly. It was rather sudden, but thankfully some smart folks here at the station came up with a plan called Up to Us, and you rallied around your public radio station. And since then, we've been pulling and managing through because listeners like you have been coming forward with their support, both to cover that gap and to keep the station going strong. So starting last fall and continuing through this year, we were able to stay steady on our budgetary needs. They started contributing for the many folks started contributing for the first time, often by signing up for monthly giving, which was a wonderful boost to the steady income that is necessary at the station, or perhaps increasing the amount of their existing monthly giving. Remembering it's been a while or a long while since they'd contributed and getting current on their support. And folks had increased their level of annual giving. So all of that coming together helped us make it through the gap last year.
13: And right now, we're continuing that work with your support at hppr.org or 1-800-678-7444. And the other way that we've been making it through has been through challenges. Individuals who have put up the offer of money if we're able to match it through your contributions. And we started today with a $2,000 all or nothing challenge. We have $630 remaining. We raised that $630 this hour and we bring in $2,000. Pretty good deal. 1-800-678-7444, hppr.org.
5: Welcome to All Things Considered from NPR News. I'm Alyssa Nadworny. President Trump arrived in Dublin early this morning for the start of a two-day visit, mixing a bit of diplomacy into a golf vacation. The trip comes off the heels of a glitzy Republican National Convention.
14: We love you all. Go out and vote. Go out and vote.
5: Where a display of Trump's star power was meant to boost GOP candidates in November's midterms, largely ignoring political realities outside the event. While Trump watches golf, global diplomatic efforts are surging ahead. Leaders from China and India are strengthening ties at a summit in New Delhi, where Iran is shoring up its leverage ahead of a meeting Monday with Oman to open the Strait of Hormuz. The U.S. will be notably absent from Monday's talks. President Trump did meet today with Ireland's leadership, and he caused quite a stir when he suggested Ireland and Northern Ireland, which is part of the UK, should be united. NPR White House correspondent Franco Ordonez joins us from Doonbeg, where Trump is now attending the Irish Open. Hey, Franco.
15: Hey, Alyssa.
5: So President Trump really waded into some sensitive political waters when he not only said that Ireland should be united, but that it's going to happen eventually. Can you explain?
15: Yeah, I mean, he really did set off a bit of a political crisis here when he said that. I mean, actually, here is a little more of what he had to say.
16: I'd love to see it, you know. I think it would be a great feather in everybody's cap if that happened. It's going to happen eventually.
15: You know, but this idea would be a terrifying one for Northern Ireland, and that was quickly apparent because we heard almost immediately from Northern Ireland leaders really rejecting this idea. Now, Trump boasted that the Taoiseach was the guy actually who could solve this issue, and that remark itself made the Taoiseach Martin, you know, seem to be very uncomfortable, and Martin quickly sought to change the subject.
5: So apart from this
17: it actually had been kind of a positive visit, right?
15: Yeah, I mean, I would say so. I mean, there was some tension involved in his meeting, Trump's meeting with the Irish president, who's been fairly critical of Trump. They actually had a nice ceremony with an Irish brigade kind of welcoming Trump by playing the U.S. national anthem. But President Connolly later put out a rather strong statement on Gaza. She said that normalization of war and genocide can never be accepted. I mean, the two leaders are really on opposite ends of the political spectrum.
17: And what about Trump's meeting with the country's head of government, Taoiseach Micheál Martin?
15: Yeah, I mean, that was a very, very friendly conversation. Martin invited Trump to Ireland this weekend to watch the tournament, and they'll be together again tomorrow on the course. Trump said the relationship with Ireland has never been as good as it is right now, and that was quite a contrast from how he talked about other European leaders who Trump says failed to help the U.S. in its war with Iran.
14: No, we'd rather not get involved, Mr. President. Oh, thank you very much. But I put it down because why the hell are we helping them?
17: Well, one of the big problems Trump has had with traditional allies is he wants Europe to become less dependent on American military power, but also invest more in the U.S., right?
15: Yeah, and that's why some see Ireland as a model. I mean, Ireland is militarily neutral. It's not a member of NATO. And at the same time, it is also investing heavily in the U.S. and U.S. manufacturing. And because of that, it's been able to avoid some of the tensions that Trump has had with NATO allies over things like burden sharing and support for the U.S. Actually, some analysts say Ireland could actually serve as a bridge to improving ties with the rest of Europe.
17: So diplomacy and golf. That is White House correspondent Franco Ordonez in Doonbeg, Ireland. Thanks, Franco.
15: Thank you.
17: The death toll from the Nepal-China floods has now surpassed 1,400 people, and more than 5,000 are still missing. That's according to authorities in both countries. The floods swept through a Himalayan valley on August 26th, washing away communities in both Nepal and China's Tibet Autonomous Region. Reporting the full story from a disaster zone that hit two countries with very different approaches to media access has been challenging.
18: In Nepal, international journalists move freely. Contrast that to Tibet, we were wholly reliant on Chinese media.
17: That's NPR China correspondent Jennifer Pak. For this week's Reporter's Notebook, we asked Jennifer what it's like to cover the floods from within China. I began by asking her why China made it so hard for the press to access the disaster zone.
18: They want control over the narrative. That's all it is. It's not even Chinese media only that are allowed to be on scene. It's specifically premium state-run media. So Xinhua News Agency, China Central TV, so CCTV, they are the ones allowed on the ground. A lot of the reporting was overwhelmingly focused on the rescue effort, the logistics, and more importantly, what the response has been from the leadership, which is that they really cared about this and they were reacting quickly.
17: So considering all these restrictions, I mean, how do you even begin to go about reporting a story like this for an American audience?
18: We try to show everything because for this particular disaster, because we were limited mainly to Chinese state media, I had to indicate why. And I said that in all of the stories that we were using, and I had to explain why. By the way, Tibet did let in 8 foreign media outlets eventually, well over a week in, but NPR was not selected among them. So we also have to add that in sometimes, right? That it was a highly controlled visit and we had, you know, over a dozen international media outlets that had asked for permission. So we have to lay out the ground to show the work, if you will. That's the way that we can gain trust with our audience, essentially. But oftentimes it's difficult because it's just so hard to get people to talk to the foreign media and on top of that, American media.
17: And you're also living there, doing your job beyond just this story. I'm wondering how you navigate your relationship with Chinese officials and kind of like where you're not pulling punches, but you're also trying to get the best access, like you're fighting for access to report things.
18: Within the last 2-3 years, I have not been in the same room with any official, low level or not, when they've been by themselves. They have to come in pairs. And at one point in time, one of them put a phone between the two of us. And at some point he lifted it. I could see he was recording the conversation, which I'm fine with because there was nothing shady. There was nothing to hide at all. I mean, oftentimes it's more about explaining our role as the media because it's so different from how the Chinese media operate. You know, oftentimes they could get a directive and they will just follow it. They'll run exactly that. But, you know, for the foreign media, I think that's the nervousness. It's not so much they think we're always going to be out to get them. It's more that they don't have control. And so that's always this fear. They might not like who we talk to, but then we'll have to explain. Look, we are the eyes and ears of our audience on the ground for Americans, and they're getting open, free access to information back home. If we don't address this point, we don't talk to these people, then we might get accused of trying to hide something, and it doesn't make sense. You know, so we have to, this is a continual part of the job, is trying to explain to them how the media works in America and why it is to their benefit. You know, we always try to offer them a right of reply. We ask them, is there somebody that you could front up? And unfortunately, that pool of people we can go to even represent China's point of view, the official point of view, is getting smaller and smaller.
19: And is there fear of even that small pool that they'll like say something that will get them in trouble, even on the personal level?
18: It's interesting because, of course, there's no overriding directive. There's a lot of opaqueness, but everybody who lives in this society kind of takes cues and signals, okay? And so part of the issue and the biggest problem that I face being on the ground, and that's been true all along, but even more so now, is self-censorship, okay? We were trying to convince people to talk to us, to tell us their stories, and a lot of times they are a bit skeptical or suspicious. Maybe they're not as media savvy, but also they're just worried. So here's a young man we were trying to interview. I'm not going to identify him because he could be targeted by officials. Here he is telling us why he's weary of speaking to us in particular, but also the foreign media in general. He says, you might live in constant fear and anxiety, never really knowing when you've made an inadvertent remark, which could get you in trouble. You don't know where the boundaries lie, nor can we predict if and when our turn might come, meaning the authorities coming to get them. He said, if this was China back in the early 2000s, he would have gladly talked to us. But today, given the strong emphasis on loyalty to the Communist Party, one has to be extremely cautious about what is said. So sometimes I would have to explain to them, especially our policy, which is that we try not to give anonymity unless it is absolutely necessary. And if we do not give the full name, we have to explain why. We need our audience to understand what we're doing, because otherwise we could get accused of being fake media, that we just chose some random person.
19: It's not you that's kind of under pressure. It's everyone in the ecosystem of doing your job. I want to turn now to your next big story. President Xi Jinping planned a state visit to Washington coming later this month. What are your priorities for you and your editors? What are you thinking about ahead of the visit?
18: Well, I always have to think in terms of advantages, and the fact that NPR has me on the ground. You know, increasingly there are fewer foreign media outlets with journalists on the ground because of the visa restrictions. So I often try to reflect voices that are on the ground that you might not get easily in the U.S. That includes even officials. So instead of just saying, you know, Chinese officials deny this, you know, when it came to the National People's Congress, this important political meeting every year, we gave a lot more room to summarize what exactly the foreign minister had said. We talked about top 5 points, for example. You know, we're trying to reflect this growing superpower and what they think, what they see, because there is an interest, I believe. And so we are trying to make sure that our audience in America can hear more of it. And of course, diverse opinions, so that they don't see China as a monolith, right? And of course, we do the basics, which is that we have to talk about what's been happening between the U.S. and China relationship since Trump last visited here in Beijing in May, in terms of geopolitics, security, AI, and trade.
19: Well, we look forward to your reporting, Jennifer. Thank you so much for giving us this peek behind the scenes.
18: No problem.
19: That was Jennifer Pak, NPR's international correspondent based in Beijing. Thank you.
18: Thanks for having me.
13: And thank you for joining us on this Saturday afternoon. I'm Quentin Hope. Along with me, we've got Katie Fulton. And, you know, these days at HPPR, both of us, and actually everyone here at HPPR, has been really busy making sure that public radio on the High Plains stays plugged in and if you will, fully charged. And these days, that's an increasing challenge, which really goes back to the events of last summer. You could view the congressional actions last summer that rescinded already appropriated funding for public broadcasting and ended 55 years of community service grants to local stations really as an effort to unplug public media from the country's media system, both nationally with the PBS network and NPR, but more particularly in terms of where that money actually went to over 1,500 stations serving 99% of America across all 50 states. But that unplugging hasn't actually happened, because there was an immediate outpouring of public financial support nationally and locally and here on the High Plains that helped fill that immediate funding loss. And it really has kept public radio plugged in all across the country and here on the High Plains. But now it's really a continuing effort to keep public media plugged in, to keep HPPR fully charged and serving the High Plains without federal funding.
1: That's pardon me, exactly why we're here with you this afternoon, to encourage you to participate in maintaining that level of funding as we go forward in the months and years to come. And for this weekend, we do have a special challenge thanks to some very generous donors who've put up $2,000 in the hopes that we can raise exactly or more than $2,000 by tomorrow night. And we've been very successful so far today. We now have only $630 remaining. And Quentin, we've heard from Johnson, Kansas, Amarillo, Texas, Pampa, Texas, and Dallas, Texas.
13: Pretty
1: someone who frequently comes to the Canyon area. And so we've had lots of folks already contribute and make their voices heard. 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
19: This is All Things Considered from NPR News. I'm Alyssa Nadworny. The 2003 invasion of Iraq, led by the U.S. in the post-9/11 war on terror era, transformed the entire Middle East. For many people in the region, the war was defined by the hundreds of thousands of Iraqis killed in the conflict and by the accounts of shocking mistreatment of Iraqi prisoners held in U.S. detention. That anger helped give rise to an extremist group known as the Islamic State, or ISIS. ISIS recruited fighters from around the world, including the U.S. and Canada. NPR's Tom Bowman sat down with some of those who were radicalized in North America and left their homes to join the fight in Syria and Iraq. Here's one of those stories.
20: Hi, how are you? Nice to meet you.
21: Outside an apartment building in a city in western Canada, we meet a tall, smiling young woman dressed in a black T-shirt and jeans.
22: We can't go upstairs.
21: Okay. She allowed us to record our interview with her, but under the condition we not use her name or home city, fearing repercussions because of her past. She agreed to let us use her first initial, S. Born in Pakistan to Somali parents and raised in Canada since the age of two, S was a teenager when her brother was shot and killed by an acquaintance high on drugs. It left her devastated. So she sought some kind of solace, some kind of peace.
22: I turned to religion and God, and my family comes from a Muslim background. So, you know, I started practicing my religion more.
23: And going to mosque and so forth.
22: Yeah, and I started to become friends with other Muslim girls that were my age.
21: She became more devout, trading her Western clothes for a veil, a hijab, and a long dress. But it also made her a target for some.
22: My family was picking me up from the station, and I was attacked by some random group of people. My family saw what was happening and they came to try to escort me, and they just sprayed us all with bear mace. It was a very horrific thing.
21: And then another incident with two men on a train.
22: They were looking at me and making comments saying, like, maybe we should get on the next train in case this one gets blown up and things like that.
21: S. left her local college and enrolled herself in a boarding school for Muslim women in eastern Canada. And it's there her life changed.
22: During that time, I started to make friends with some girls, and one of them was a returnee from Somalia, and she joined a terrorist organization called Al-Shabaab.
21: Al-Shabaab, a rebel group in Somalia with ties to Al-Qaeda. S. felt a growing sense of Islamophobia building all around her, and she began drifting from devout to radical.
22: I'm as Canadian as it gets, so to me it was very frustrating and confusing. And then on the other hand, when I was hearing the Islamic scholars saying, leave the West, you're going to be targeted, you're going to be attacked, you know, Muslims are being targeted after 9/11. It was doing something in my brain that made me feel like running away from here.
21: With a goal of getting to a Muslim country, S says she was coached by her Al-Shabaab connection, but that brought unexpected attention.
22: The intelligence agencies in Canada started to approach me at my job. They came to my house. They were calling me on the phone. You know, they were investigating her, but they were putting pressure on me.
21: In 2014, barely out of her teens, S made a crucial decision. She left her home in Canada to join those fighting against the West.
22: I thought what I was doing was correct according to my religion, which was to go to a Muslim country, aid the Muslims, help the Muslims, live amongst Islam and practicing my religion more freely.
21: She traveled to Turkey, and from there she hopped in a van with other ISIS recruits heading south into the darkness towards Syria.
22: We were driving and then abruptly stopped, and then they swung the doors open and told us to run. And they pointed to a house that was very far in the distance, and they said, go there.
21: She was welcomed by the hosts, men with AK-47s, their pickup trucks armed with machine guns. Before long, S and the others were loaded onto a caravan. It drove toward the city of Raqqa, the center of the self-proclaimed caliphate of the Islamic State, in what she believed was a Muslim utopia, until she was on the outskirts and peered out the window.
22: The armored vehicle had the ISIS flag, and then we're seeing the heads cut off and stuff. So that was right away our introduction to things.
21: Around that time, ISIS began releasing videos of its beheadings, together with a warning to the West.
0: Your strikes have caused casualties amongst Muslims. You're no longer fighting an insurgency. We are an Islamic army.
21: They were taken to an overcrowded three-story home. A married couple in charge of managing the house of both Arab and Western women. They immediately urged her to take an ISIS husband of their choosing. She refused. All four of them. The couple kept her in a room at times, threatened to beat her. So S plotted her escape with a fellow Canadian, both of them now regretting having left their home country. They waited until the couple left the house.
22: She just left. She didn't care. So I just went with her. And then we got in a random taxi. And when we were leaving, they were coming back. And like the cars passed each other and my heart stopped because I thought they were going to see us. But we just put our heads down and we went.
21: Now living as a guest in the home of a Moroccan woman with Al-Qaeda ties, revered as a wife and mother of martyrs. The house had internet access, so for the first time, S called her family, telling them she was in Syria, but they already were told that by Canadian authorities. According to S, her parents urged her to return home.
22: And they were just trying to convince me to come back and telling me nothing's going to happen. The Canadians told us nothing's going to happen. Just come back. It's not your fault. And
23: what was their demeanor?
22: They were honestly very shocked. They didn't really see that coming at all. They knew that I was practicing Islam, but they didn't understand this version of Islam that leads to that.
21: What S didn't realize, she had left the so-called safe house, but was not safe in the world with few options. S ended up marrying a Moroccan man who worked at the house and seemed kind to her. She was soon pregnant with bombs falling all around Raqqa from U.S. forces helping their Kurdish allies. The Kurds were hoping to carve out their own enclave.
2: I'm in the soccer stadium right now.
21: I reported from there a year or two later and saw the devastation.
2: But what's curious is the shops are open on the first floors of a lot of buildings. It's sort of a skeleton of a building and a lot of rubble just above these shops. And they say there are more.
21: It was in one of those buildings she gave birth to her daughter. But her once kind husband seemed to change as her daughter grew into a toddler. He became abusive at times, beating her, and angry their child was allowed to watch cartoons. He claimed she was raising their daughter in Western ways.
22: I tried to leave him a few times and get a divorce, but when I went to the judge one time, they said to me, "You think you're still a free woman, but you're not. You are a slave to your husband. So you have to obey him, and God is going to reward you for that."
21: It was soon after that the U.S. bombing campaign escalated. Kurdish forces surrounded the city.
22: Once the siege of Raqqa started happening, they gave the option to stay and fight and die or to leave. I obviously chose to leave with my daughter.
21: On the back of a motorcycle, the family of three fled the ISIS capital with a bag of flour crawling with bugs, along with some olives and dates. They were luckier than most.
22: People were literally eating grass, like cutting grass and cooking it.
21: She recalls a woman leaving her tent and approaching her, clutching an infant.
22: She came to me and she said, "My baby died," because she was starving and didn't have enough breast milk, so the baby died. They were pretty much asking us for help.
21: S says she gave them what she could, but she was also worried about her own daughter. Now just two.
22: She was malnourished, but I was doing everything to keep her alive. So, you know, just rationing the food as much as I could.
21: They lived in a makeshift camp up in the hills outside the city.
22: Eventually, there was a peace agreement between the Kurds and the Islamic State, and they said the women and children and injured people can surrender themselves at this point. Nothing's going to happen to them. They're going to get taken to the camps.
21: S, her daughter, and a stream of ISIS families were loaded onto trucks, heading toward the Al-Hol Kurdish camps for women and children, thousands of them living in white tents provided by the Red Cross. S's husband continued to fight, and to this day, she doesn't know his fate. This one-time ISIS bride now decided to help the Kurdish fighters.
22: I was pretty much, like, in the lion's den. If these women were to ever suspect me of cooperating with Kurds, Americans, whoever, they would try to kill me. And they have done it in Camp Hall. People were killed. The tents burned down within seconds.
21: Now she was an informant. She dressed by night in military fatigues, her face covered in a balaclava. S identified young girls disguised in burqas, that long, loose garment that covers the body from head to toe. They would be the next generation of ISIS.
3: But I didn't want to see the children growing up in these prison camps.
21: Former U.S. Ambassador Peter Galbraith was among a group of diplomats, doctors, and law enforcement seeking to remove children out of the war zone. He had close ties with the Kurds.
3: Initially, she had wanted a deal whereby if she helped provide information, she would get out. I said, no deal, but she should provide the information anyhow, and she did.
21: S aided in the rescue of an American child, the product of an ISIS father and a young woman from Chattanooga, Tennessee, who was radicalized online. The little blonde girl named Amina was wearing the burqa and being held by the Somali women. S pointed to the tent, and the Kurds rushed in. But there was good news. Her daughter would return to Canada with the help of Ambassador Galbraith. S's sister arrived in Erbil in northern Iraq. We're not naming her to protect S's identity. The sister would not talk on tape, but instead gave us a statement, read here by an NPR producer.
4: It felt surreal. I didn't think I would ever see her again after she left Canada. It was also so bittersweet meeting my niece for the first time. I felt relieved to be able to bring her home to safety in Canada.
21: S was heartbroken to part with her daughter, now 4 years old.
22: I told her, "You're going to go first, and then mommy is going to come after." So, you know, that was very emotional for me because I didn't know if that was going to be real or true.
21: It was true, but it took a year before S made it back to her family, earning her way by helping authorities in Canada and the U.S. track down and convict ISIS fighters and their sympathizers.
6: She has provided information to authorities, both here and from other countries.
21: That's her Canadian lawyer, Paul Champ.
6: She sat down for extensive interviews with them and provided them with all the information that she knows. She's just focused on trying to get her life back on track.
21: She's now 35 and helps clients with skincare. I asked S if her daughter remembers the prison camps.
7: Does she talk about the camp that much?
22: No, thankfully she really doesn't remember much. She remembers her friends there, you know, and she asks me about her friends once in a while.
23: But you can understand how some people, if they knew your background, would say, you seem like a nice person, but I really don't want anything to do with you.
22: I'm not associated to any of those things anymore. I don't keep in touch with anybody from that part of my life. I'm actually helping governments by cooperating and testifying in courts and helping them rescue children and all of those things. So, you know, if somebody hears my story and they still view me in a bad light, they're free to do that. But I wouldn't mind if they didn't want to be associated with me.
21: S doesn't share her story with friends or even coworkers as she tries to move forward.
23: Hey. Hi. Hi there. What's your name? My name's Tom.
21: As we were speaking, her daughter, now a fourth grader, came bouncing into the room, wearing a pale blue ball cap and socks with hearts stitched on them.
23: You want to be a scientist when you grow up?
9: Or an astronaut.
21: As we leave, we pass S's daughter on the sidewalk, a typical 9-year-old, smiling and chatting with one of her classmates. Tom Bowman, NPR News.
19: NPR's Gabriel Sanchez produced this story. For more, including photos from the team's reporting, go to npr.org.
13: That probably wasn't a story you're expecting to hear on this afternoon here on the High Plains, but it's one of the ways that Weekend Edition, All Things Considered, takes the time to really, I think of it as sort of taking a global situation, you know, major political forces, things that happen, but really seeing how it plays out in individuals' lives and taking the time to really tell the really intimate details and explain the actual experiences and all the anguish and changes and complications that someone goes through, and some very honest speaking, as we heard there at the end on the part of the woman. Just timing it, that was 14 minutes. And again, you know, on radio these days or in social media and little 30-second clips, it's not the way you, not many places where you can get that kind of in-depth, and really it's storytelling. I mean, it's a real story, but it's storytelling. And that's part of what we try to do, is tell stories of all sorts here on High Plains Public Radio. And, you know, in regard to stories, if you will, we're also always trying to think of analogies, and analogies for how public radio is able to exist and survive on the High Plains and bring you these sorts of stories, or for that matter, all the music that we bring as well. You know, and one thing that, you know, occurred to me, maybe it's because it's been a pretty nice day all in all, was thinking about gardening. And what came to mind is what it takes to keep a garden. With me, I'm Quentin, and with me is Katie. And Katie actually knows a thing or two about gardening. So, Katie, I'll start with a basic question. How do you keep a garden growing and yielding?
10: Well, Quentin, thank you for the attribution as a gardener. I've been a little lazy this summer, but it requires sticking to it. You absolutely can't really let off the gas, because especially in the climate here on the High Plains, the wind, the heat, the drought, you know, things will go wrong. Things will not come to fruition. They will not yield what you hope if you take your foot off the gas and you don't stay with it. You need to water regularly and carefully, fertilize when needed. You can't get by with just doing it here and there, or when you feel like it or happen to remember.
13: It's been a month since I did that.
10: Exactly. It has to be a routine and a habit. And, you know, habits really are a big part of our lives, whether we want to be conscious of it or not. And a good habit in a garden is very similar to a good habit with your public radio giving. In order to keep your garden healthy and lively with full of variety, your public radio station is the same. It needs regular moisture and nutrients. And the best way for you to provide them is with your monthly contribution. It's a wonderful way to establish a habit that's actually quite easy. It's an easy way of making a routine, of being a good gardener for public radio. And that is what we're encouraging you to do this afternoon.
13: You know, to stretch that analogy just a little bit further, right now, you can really do some great upkeep on the HPPR garden because a fellow gardener here on the High Plains is offering a very large load of really needed fertilizer. Like I said, I'm stretching this analogy. If you'll help see that it's applied, and just to translate that a little bit, what I'm actually referring to is the fact that we started today with a $2,000 challenge. That if we raise $2,000, we would get the $2,000. So I really do, I really am thinking of it as a load of fertilizer, or maybe a lot of great topsoil, right? And it's kind of on the truck, but we have to come up, you have to help us come up with the full $2,000 to get the $2,000 worth of nutrients, if you will. And as of right now, let me double check the tally, we have just $630 left to raise. So your contribution can go towards that $630 remaining dollars, and then we get the $2,000. And we'll have done some good gardening for the day.
10: You know, the fertilizer or topsoil analogy really is apt, because it is the case that when we raise that $2,000, kind of magically, like something blooming or coming into its season ready to harvest, another $2,000 shows up. So it really is a little bit like the magic of gardening, where you start off with, you know, just the basics, and then before you know it, you have something extraordinarily special. And maybe something that takes you through the winter, canning or putting aside. But right now, we hope that you will help us get this harvest, if you will, of that extra $2,000 by making your contribution at 800, by calling 800-678-7444 or going online to hppr.org. We are suggesting that monthly giving. We're calling it a gem. 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
13: And to add a little detail, if you say you do contribute $10 a month, that $120 for the year, that full amount, the $120, will count against the $630 we have left to raise.
10: Good point.
13: But, this is the hour in which we need to actually match that money, because it's the last hour we're going to be on the air talking to you directly. 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
19: Things Considered from NPR News, I'm Alyssa Nadworny. Yesterday marked 25 years since 9/11, a lifetime since Flight 93 crashed in western Pennsylvania after the passengers and crew tried to take control of the plane from hijackers. There's something about milestone anniversaries where people step back and take stock. Ahead of the 20th anniversary, All Things Considered host Scott Detrow produced a radio documentary for NPR about Flight 93 called Sacred Ground. He worked on it with Tim Lambert, a longtime reporter for WITF in Harrisburg. Scott Detrow joins me now. Hello.
8: Hey, thanks for having me.
19: So tell us why you did this documentary.
8: At the 20-year mark, I wanted to see if we could get a sense of how grief, how processing changes over the course of decades. Mm. We were able to have access to the family members that a lot of other reporters didn't, because Tim's a journalist. But Flight 93 also crashed on land that his family had owned for generations. So from day one, he had been closely tied to the story and had gotten to know these people really closely. And they talked to Tim in a way that they didn't talk to most other reporters, including myself. So we approached it and just said, we want to have conversations about what 20 years looks and feels like to you.
19: So it was about those feelings, but it was also about the Flight 93 crash site itself, right?
8: That's right. And the way those two things often merge together in interesting ways. You know, the day after the attacks, for a long time, the field was a hellscape. It was burned. It smelled like jet fuel. The plane broke into so many pieces that actually 20 years later, when Tim and I were reporting the story, we came across small pieces of the plane even still.
19: Wow.
8: And yet, the family members over the years, they found peace in the nature of the site. And as it transformed into this truly stunning, beautiful memorial that really centers wildflowers and things like that, they felt like it was theirs. And it became a place of healing, not a place of pain. And that transformation was really interesting. One person who really helped me understand that was someone named Lori Guadagno.
19: Let's listen to her story.
8: Lori Guadagno and her brother Richard had been together right before 9/11. He'd flown in from California to visit her in Vermont, where she was living.
9: And he was absolutely blown away by Vermont. He loved it.
8: Then they headed south to New Jersey for their grandmother's 100th birthday party, a big Italian-American gathering with lots of cousins. When it was over, they drove back to their parents' home, where they'd both grown up.
9: Then both of us looked at each other in my mom's kitchen, and at the same time, we knew that there was a serious piece of eggplant parmesan in the refrigerator, and we both wanted it. And so he jumped on my back as we fought for this coveted piece of eggplant, because that's the kind of siblings we were.
8: They'd been that way since they were kids.
9: You know, we share the same DNA.
8: The next morning, Lori left early for the long trip home. Her last glimpse of her younger brother was him standing in the window watching her drive away. On September 11th, Rich headed to the airport before dawn. In an oral history for the National Park Service, Rich and Lori's mom, Beatrice Guadagno, remembered those last moments. How Rich kissed her forehead and told her he loved her.
11: I open the door to the garage and I'm waving goodbye and he's waving. And that was it.
8: A few hours later, Rich boarded his nonstop flight from Newark to San Francisco, United Flight 93. For Lori, those first few months after 9/11 were a blur. More than anything else, she just felt angry.
9: I really wanted to be alone. I wanted to remain isolated. It was not a pretty side of me. I'm not proud of it at all. But I'm just being honest.
8: That November, Lori's parents went out to Shanksville. Beatrice Guadagno wanted to see, needed to see, exactly where the plane went down.
11: I had to climb up an incline to see, and it had to be brutal. It had to be awful. The plane, what happened to that plane?
8: Lori didn't accompany them. When she thought of that sight, she thought about what she had seen on TV that day. The burning trees, the ugly gash in the ground. Rich had always loved nature. As a little boy, he'd spent hours collecting tadpoles and trailing the old Italian men in the neighborhood as they tended to their tomato plants. So it seemed wrong to her that the nature Rich loved was so ugly.
9: I didn't want to be present in all of the devastation that was there.
8: Still, as the first anniversary neared, Lori knew she'd
12: Donald
8: have to make the trip to Shanksville
12: Green.
8: To support her parents.
12: Richard Guadagno.
8: She sat through the ceremony,
12: Doshia
8: resentful that their grief was on public display. When it was over, she wandered alone toward the crash
12: Hilda
8: site.
12: Martin.
8: The field was now covered with grass and flowers.
9: And I remember looking up to the sky and really pissed off, I said, Rich, if you can hear me, just show me a sign. I need to know you know I'm here. I need to feel you here. And I took one step. I looked down on the ground, and there is this perfectly formed, preserved bird nest at my feet. And I am running in the field with the nest, screaming, Mom, Dad, where are you? It's Rich.
8: The nest was one of many moments over the years where Lori felt her brother's presence. Several months earlier, her family had been passed an email that came from an FBI agent. He had been working the 9/11 investigation at the Pentagon. On
5: On his first day off in more than a month, the agent rode out to Shanksville on his motorcycle. He walked down to the crash site and back into the woods, where debris from Flight 93 had scattered throughout a grove of hemlocks. Something caught his eye. It was a leather law enforcement credential case, opened to reveal Rich's fish and wildlife badge.
9: That's how the credentials were found. From a tree.
5: The fact the badge was found in the trees and not in the field told Lori and her family something important. It told them that at the time of impact, Richard was likely up at the front of the plane, in or near the cockpit. That meant he had almost certainly been one of the passengers who had fought back against the terrorists to keep the plane from striking another target, likely, investigators later determined, the U.S. Capitol.
9: I think it was something we already knew, but it was that little extra piece that just confirmed it.
5: Other items came to Lori over the years. When I visited her home in Florida recently, she brought out some of her relics.
9: This is the beloved nest.
5: Lori has it preserved in a glass case. And there's more. The guitars Rich made by hand, his brown fish and wildlife uniform. Suddenly, her entire demeanor changes.
9: This was not an easy thing to receive.
5: It's a white three-ring binder. The cover reads Unassociated Personal Effects of Flight 93. It arrived at Lori's house in 2002.
9: Unfortunately, we all had to go through page by horrifying page and see if we could identify articles.
5: The table of contents is a mundane list of things any of us would pack on a trip. Bathing suits, hairbands, belts, shoes. The simplicity is what makes it so startling.
9: I went through every single page, every page, because the thing is, I knew it was in his suitcase, so I was ready to look at these items and say, there it is, there's his Pearl Jam disc, there's his running shorts, you know, and the only thing I was able to identify was the wallet.
5: A hemp wallet Rich had bought during that visit to Vermont. It still had the receipts inside, including from a meal he and Lori had shared.
14: We're talking about memories that were clearly painful, but the way you talked about it, it felt like you had settled it in your soul, in your mind, mm-hmm. and your voice has changed as we mm-hmm. go through these things.
9: Mm-hmm. Now, these are things that I tuck away. And I don't really ever look at or touch. I know they're there. I need to know they're there. But just last night gathering these things, it's so much harder than I even think it is or would be. And I'm at a place where the pain never goes away. Obviously, I've never had closure in this story. I never will. But I found a place to put it so that I can lead a happy, productive life. And I know that's what Rich would want. But when I touch these relics, this is really tough.
5: For all the pain that still surfaces, for all the closure that's never come, Lori has found a place that brings her peace.
9: I want to be there because also I know how the wind feels.
5: A place she once hated, the crash site.
9: I know how that land smells.
5: She gets there when she can. She says it brings her a certain closeness she can't tap into anywhere else.
9: I know what certain tree bark feels like to touch. I know what the soil feels like in my fingertips.
5: Lori says as much as she wishes Rich had not been a part of 9/11, this was a good place for him to be. It suits his soul.
10: Wow. Another incredible example of the kind of in-depth deeply personal storytelling that you can expect on All Things Considered, especially on the weekend shows where there's just a little bit more time to go deep. That story was so beautiful. We're invited into their grief, their remembrance, and the discovery of their son's likely heroic actions on 9/11. I love the way the sister talked about his things becoming relics and having a feel for the place where her brother died. These are deeply important personal stories that resonate with all of us. If you enjoy these programs, please do join others who have come to donate this particular weekend toward a $2,000 challenge. We just had an online donation from Stephen in Rochester, New York, who says that Western Swing Radio Rambler is appointment listening for his Saturdays. Now, this is someone well out of our terrestrial listening area, and he chooses to tune in and to support his listening. Please help. So that leaves us with only $590 remaining to meet this $2,000 challenge, which unlocks another $2,000.
13: And you can get us to that $2,000 by taking just a minute here, kind of in the late afternoon on this Saturday, hopefully a time when you're doing a little relaxing or, you know, don't have the next thing you have to do. You take a moment to make the next thing that you do is give us a call at 1-800-678-7444 or online at hppr.org, just like Stephen did. And do your part to make these sorts of stories possible on the High Plains, whether they're from another part of the country or another part of the world or from right here on the High Plains. And, you know, Katie, I was thinking kind of to put

0: 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And of course, the other thing which comes along with that is the fact that, you know, also always seeing the regular price increases along the way. 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So it's not a new idea, being able to pay for it. So what's the difference with HPPR?
1: 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I had a donor call the other day. Her cat is very, very ill, and she said, "I'm so, so sorry. I need to drop my monthly payment." I said, "No problem. No problem at all. Please take care of what's important. Keep listening. Keep enjoying." And now we're asking you to do that as well. 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
0: You know, and all the things you were just saying, Katie, are, I think they really kind of capture the spirit with which we're providing the service. You know, we want to be of service to you. And that starts with not having to pay for it, and then making it, lots of ways that you can voluntarily then support the service. And our understanding, you know, life circumstances change. And we also hear from individuals who say, you know, things are going all right for me right now, and I'd like to add $10 a month to my subscription. But it's all part of the relationship we try to establish. And I should add that we now have $490 left. So now we're into our urgency mode, because we've got about a minute and a half left to raise $490 to get the full $2,000. So if you've been thinking about it and just wondering, well, when am I going to do it? Now's a great time to do it. If you've been thinking, I fully intend to do it, but I'm just trying to decide when would be a good time, now is a great time to do it. $490 left within this hour, and within this hour means within the next minute, to bring in $2,000 from another supporter who has really come forth and said, you know, I voluntarily want to do something extra to be sure the service is available to everyone across the High Plains, and in hopes that, you know, you out there listening right now may be ready to give your support for the first time or as an additional gift.
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4: Are we going to say anything cute at the beginning, or do we go right into it? From NPR Music, this is Alt Latino. I'm Felix Contreras.
5: And I'm Ana Maria Sayer. Let the chisme begin.
4: Ana, you see my hat?
5: I am looking at it as we speak, Felix.
4: Look at this cool part right here. El Tiny.
5: El Tiny? What? Felix, is it that time of year again?
4: It is that time of year.
5: Can you remind me? What is El Tiny?
4: We take over all the programming on the Tiny Desk concert series from September 15 to October 15 in honor of National Latino Heritage Month. We have redubbed it Latin Music Month, and our friends started calling it El Tiny, so we call it El Tiny. And now we have cool little hats and a bunch of other merchandise to celebrate with.
5: It's a pretty good scheme we've cooked up. It's like a scheme on top of a scheme on top of a scheme. Because it starts with us just being able to book all the Tiny Desks we want from all over Latin America. And then it continues with us wanting merch for the Tiny Desks that we book. And so we're like, ugh, the people want merch. We want merch. We're the people.
4: So this year we have, God, which countries? We haven't announced yet, but we have Mexico.
5: Lots of Mexican representation this year.
4: Puerto Rico.
5: Brazil.
4: Chile. Cuba.
5: Dominican Republic.
4: It's going to be a good month.
5: And starting next week, come back to the feed because we're going to have a bunch of these artists that we invited spinning on our show with a few guest DJ episodes.
4: Stay tuned to social media. We're going to announce pretty soon. We're going to launch all the names.
5: Stay tuned to social media. I wish I was less tuned, but I'm very much tuned.
4: Well, you know, staying tuned to social media also helps us discover some of the music, especially the stuff we're going to feature this week.
5: Okay, Felix, I just want a disclaimer. I try to disclaimer this maybe every week now. I really do try to look for music that's not from Brazil, but I just don't know what to tell you. I really, at this point, I have no excuse except that Brazilians are making the best music. I'm so sorry. Anyways.
4: Wow.
5: This artist's name is Maglor, and the song is called Palestina Nos Seus Olhos.

0: You know, Anna, it's impossible to overstate how much influence Tropicália, the music from the 1960s Brazil, has on a lot of the songs you bring in.
1: 100%.
0: Oh my gosh.
1: I mean, yes, 100%. And also, Felix, the reverse of that too, and I was going to bring this up later with, spoiler alert, another record I have from Brazil today, but but also looking at Tropicália, the 60s and 70s in Brazil, so deeply influenced by American sounds, and by extension, if we're talking about this song in particular, the Beatles. And this is really interesting to me because, not to make this whole episode a tease for what we have coming, but we did do an interview with a very amazing Brazilian, very prolific Brazilian artist that will be coming out later this month, and he commented a lot. We discussed a lot the influence, the importance of the Beatles, not only for him as an artist, but in Brazil in general. And I was really fascinated when I heard this record and I heard this track in particular. And I was like, what is happening? So Beatles-esque. And yet the song itself, the material, the lyrics is so dense. I don't know if you got it from the title, Felix, Palestina nos seus olhos. Palestine in your eyes. And the lyrics, I mean, the chorus says, if other empires arise, our love will remain, another sun will rise to see Palestine in your eyes. And this is something that I find, beyond the rhythms being magnetic and the lyrics being gorgeous and all of the beautiful things that come from Brazil, this ability to carry the dense with a mix of lightness in the musicality or vice versa is always really stunning to me. Again, obviously unsurprising from Brazil, saudade in every way in that country. But I want to play you one other track from this particular album. It's called Curva de Trivela.

0: that's an impressive leap or transition from the Beatles-esque, very 60s pop that they played first to this very cool, funky 70s funk thing. These cool guitar parts, man, that's impressive.
1: The whole record is like that. It's very diverse, but all very deeply rooted in, well, arguably two things, right? Arguably 60s, 70s U.S. sounds, a lot of it, but also Tropicália, really, because if you go back, I mean, I was listening to Os Mutantes this morning, one of the very important Tropicália bands of the 60s and 70s in Brazil, and I mean, so much of that, right, is reminiscent of American sound at the time of doo-wop, even, is what you hear a lot of there. So it's like a really interesting no borders around time or geography in the U.S. manipulation of that sound, but then also very distinctly Brazilian. It's really cool. That was a couple of songs off of the Maglor album Fluxo Natural. By the way, they've been doing it for 15 years, Felix. This is a band out of Sao Paulo.
0: Wow. Okay. I'm going to ease us into some Colombian electronic folk.
1: Okay.
0: All right. This is a group called Indus. This track is called El Mangle. I'll tell you all about it, but this is what it sounds like.

0: This is so you can picture Felix at the club.
1: Capital D, capital C, the club.
0: No, you know, this is a group called Indus. Two guys, a guy named Oscar Alfor and Andres Mercado. They're from Colombia. They have a long history with like groups like Sidestepper. Both of them have performed with Ghetto Cumbe, who I've played here on the show. And the first part of the song that we heard, you know, it layers. It's got all this different stuff. Then eventually there's all this other really cool percussion. But I wanted to play this one at the beginning because it's part of that magic that these electronic producers do. Like they use the repetition as a form of expression. And, you know, I've talked to some people. It's like, well, that's the same thing over and over again. Well, like when something's going to happen, like, that's the cool part. It's like you're having fun while you're waiting for something to happen, right?
1: What does repetition as a form of expression mean to you here, Felix?
0: It's like any other form of music that I listen to. Say, for example, we're listening to some Afro-Cuban music. You know, the conga patterns are going to be the same. And it repeats and repeats and repeats. So there's a repetition there. If you're playing jazz, the thing of the swing, ding, ding, ding, ding, ding, ding, ding. But it's what you do with that and how often you do it and the way it's stacked. I guess in that case, just about all forms of music is going to be some form of repetition. But especially with the electronics, like digga, digga, digga, digga, digga, digga, digga, digga, digga, digga, whatever it is that they program the keyboard to do, that is their form of expression. And then when you add in all like their, you know, folkloric percussion and folkloric references and vocals, I think that changes it and gives it its own identity.
1: I think of it as like there's two buckets, and maybe there's more, but I think of it as two buckets where there's the type of music that's supposed to, how you would say in Spanish, sacarte de onda. Is that it's supposed to like make you a little bit like uncomfortable. Mm-hmm. And it's supposed to kind of like pull you out of, you're like, oh, this is kind of like weird and sticky and weird and I don't like it, but I like it. And it's making me kind of feel something and think. And then there's the type that like stays on that consistency, like what you're describing, where it grounds you down. Like you feel there and present and grounded and consistent because the beat never changes. It's like reliably there. It's reliably there. It's reliably there. Even if you then bring in all these other sounds harmonically and it's okay, that are like, ooh, and they make you kind of like pay attention to them for a second. But the beat that grounds you keeps you there. And there's something really valuable and really effective about a song that does that really well and not in a boring way.
0: And when you consider that it's dance music, right? And at its heart, if you're dancing, you don't notice the repetition because
1: what's the harmony on it? You are. Your body is.
0: You know what I mean? Yeah. And a little bit more about this band. You know, they have two albums out since 2020. And like I said, I dug into their back catalog a little bit because I had never heard of them before until I found this record, this single. And they're very much into that electronic folklorico that I really, really like, that mashup. This song, El Mangle, I want to read you something from their SoundCloud page because it's pretty significant. They said, the manglares are coastal ecosystems made up of trees that grow where the sea meets the land, and it's adapted to live among the tides. The trees develop complex networks of roots that help them sustain the coastline and provide shelter and nourishment for numerous other species. So the music that they've been making lately, they're trying to interface their music with culture, with the electronic, where the folk and the electronic coexist, but also interface with what's going on in the world, especially as it goes to ecosystems and the ecology in Colombia. They're very, very smart in how they put this together and very smart about their intention. I wish I had known about them before because I'm a big fan now. The group was called Indus. They're from Colombia. That track is called El Mangle.
1: Okay. So before I go back to Brazil, I'm gonna hop over quickly to a track or an album rather that I think fits kind of nicely with what you just brought in a not very obvious way from Chile. This track is called Domingo de Ramos from the band Candelabro.

0: Okay, tell us more.
1: Cool, right?
0: Yeah, very cool.
1: So this is a relatively new band, actually, out of Santiago, Chile. Really exciting to me. Obviously, like a fun indie rock band is generally the tone of it, but really have like some really interesting horn arrangements in there. They do some not totally straight ahead indie rock band typical things. This song in particular is called Domingo de Ramos, or for those who don't know, that's Palm Sunday. The album is called Deseo, Carne y Voluntad. And this band, I mean, it's been like kind of one of these bands that has been really buzzing in Chile, right? Like, Chile has an incredible history of rock en español, specifically as it relates to the dictatorship, the past fascism in Chile, all of these kinds of things. And this band, very new, has been immediately very vocal. A lot of people are making comparisons, actually, to Los Prisioneros, which is one of the most important Latin American rock bands of all time, pioneers of the rock en español movement, band from Chile. And this band has actually been getting a lot of comparison to that just for their level of outspokenness, first and foremost, against the current government, but also for their style. And I think they're really good. I listened to this whole album and it's rock, but it's very diverse. I want to play you another track. It's actually the opening track from the album, and it's called Las Copas.

0: Oh, I like that so much.
1: Right? I love that there's like a softness, almost like a jazziness to some of their songs mm-hmm. that really pairs nicely and contrasts well with the intensity of the messaging they're trying to send and the things that they're trying to confront really in Chile right now. I had a conversation with Ana Tichu back in January, right after the elections, the most recent elections in Chile, presidential. And we were having a pretty extensive conversation about how she felt about it. She was about to move back to Chile. And I was like, how are you feeling? What an interesting time to be moving. And she was like, oh, I'm really excited. And I was like, why? And she's like, the art is going to be really good. And I thought of that when I heard this record.
0: Yeah.
1: That was a couple of tracks off the Candelabro album, Deseo, Carne y Voluntad.
0: Okay. So I actually have two takes on Colombian folk music.
1: Okay.
0: We heard from the first band at the top of the show. This is a group called Araña. It's their debut album, and they're sort of a collective. I'll tell you more about them, but this track, I think, is a delicate mix of folk, acoustic music, and jazz. This track is called Wincy.

You know, on their Bandcamp site, they point out that the name of the band is Araña, which means spider. And they also say that the spider has 8 limbs or feet, and the band has 8 members. Okay, so it's part of the theme. But there's also a reference to a spider web, right, which describes their music. There's the intricate influence of Andean rhythms, Afro-Caribbean, jazz, folk music. They also claim that their music is what they call imaginary folklore, which allows them to invent their own geography, and it's based on their members' knowledge of different South American musical traditions. And like I said, it's sort of a collective, and they all bring it together and mash it up. I mean, you think about the instrumentation that they use on the recording, clarinet, the flute, the European flute, the indigenous flutes, charangos, 3 percussionists, saxophones, like that, all of this stuff is all meshed together. I want to play one more track. This is called Araña, but you can hear some of this instrumentation mix up.

0: beautiful.
1: Right?
0: Beautiful. Really beautiful, Felix. Yeah, I love it. I mean, you know, I'm weak for any horns. Any beautiful horns, it's like, it's over for me. But really an interesting, I don't know. I mean, it's so funny that you played it back to back with your other so distinct and yet not distinct, dare right. I say, Colombian track. Can I say right. that? I mean,
1: yes.
0: Replace the electronic sound with your horns and your all your little jazz elements, and it's really not that distinct.
1: You know, it's one of those things. This is what happens when, you know, musicians are, you know, they're face to face with culture, which can be hundreds and hundreds of years old. But how do you recreate it in a way that's your own personal take, either as an individual or as a group, right? Again, the name of the band is Araña. The name of their album is Araña. And we heard Whimsy and then the title track, Araña.
0: Okay, so we barely left and now we're back in Brazil. Hope you enjoyed my one track from somewhere else. So this artist, his name is Lucas Becerra, and the album is called El Mande Meu Amor Pro Espaço. And the song is Glasses.
2: Hoje eu acordei com uma vontade louca de te perder. De perder os sentidos, de rasgar da memória,

You know, Felix, I just love a debut album. This is his debut album. And I love a debut album because it's like the goal is there's no goal. The goal is to make beautiful things. There's no one you're trying to satisfy. There's no, now my vibe is this and now my sound is this. It's just, how can I make the most beautiful everything that's been in me all these years work of art? This album, the name of it translates to I Sent My Love Into Space, which is a dedication to the work of a songwriter, another songwriter from Brazil named Totono. And there's not really much to say about it except that it's really beautiful. It's really beautiful. The whole record's really beautiful and really diverse. I'm going to play you another track off of this album. It's called Nem Nem Nem.

0: You know, Felix, I was looking and looking for what to bring today, and I heard the first few chords of that first song, and it's simple, but it just touched me. There's something really beautiful. We talk a lot about the lyrics in Brazil, but the way they write melody, too, is so unique and innovative. And then on top of that, all the production, like these arrangements, these live music arrangements of these horns and all these different percussive elements. And this song in particular, he has all these different collaborators, all these different singers on it that are all these tiny little baby projects from Brazil. They have a really beautiful way of collaborating, too, like a lot of really fluid, natural collaboration that I think also has a huge part to do with why it all sounds so natural.
1: Right.
0: I think natural is the word. It's nothing feels forced. In all these artists I bring, I never feel like, ugh, this is an A&R and a label and a no sé qué getting involved and that's why this came about. No, it's just, I don't know, we got together and made something beautiful, and maybe it doesn't all make sense on the same album, because how are those two songs on the same record? And yet yeah. I'm obsessed. The whole album, it's beautiful. It's really beautiful.
1: The first, when you think about, Ana, how big the country is.
0: Oh my God.
1: And how many people are doing stuff like this.
0: That's why there's always something.
1: Yeah.
0: That was a couple of songs off of the new album. I'm not going to say the name again because I barely got through it the first time, by Lucas Becerra.
1: Okay. Ana, you know how at the end of the show we always tell people, hey, write us, drop us a line. So a guy named Luca de Dios did, in fact, write to us. He wrote to me, actually.
0: I was about to be like, wow, I guess I haven't been checking those emails. But then I felt like I shouldn't say that out loud because we're about to ask people to do it again.
1: We do check, though, folks. We do check. But this one came to me. This guy's name is Luca de Dios. He's from Spain and Luxembourg. And he wrote to me about his upcoming album. And I thought, oh, well, you know, I see these every now and then. You know, I'll check it out. I really liked it, man. It's his debut album. I don't know anything about him. I couldn't find much about him on social media anywhere. He's got an album coming in October. There are three singles out right now. I want to play one of the tracks called Ausente. Check this out.

0: te llevaste.
1: There's a lot of stuff in this song and in the other songs that spoke to me, but it, mainly it's that kind of open, airy, like very, very vast sonic landscape. His profile that I've, one of the profiles that I found somewhere, it says that he converts sadness to light.
2: Felix, this is like literally identical to an artist that I've showed you before. I swear they have the exact same voice and the exact same tone and the exact same energy.
1: You remember who it is?
2: Do you remember that artist I played you, Jose Lobo? I'm going to play you a song.
1: All right, let's hear it.
2: This song is called Lista para la Carrera.
3: Jugamos a las cartas hacer.

0: Wow.
1: Right?
0: Very similar, if not
1: very
0: identical
1: similar.
0: Take.
1: Yeah. Which is fascinating because very unique voice.
0: Yeah.
1: That's why I'm kind of like blown away by it because, okay, yeah, sure, someone sounds like someone else, but for a voice and a tone that's so, I thought, distinct and like unrepeatable, is super. This is Jose Lobo. I think I've played him for you before. I maybe played him on the show. He's a Venezuelan artist who grew up in Brazil, in Belo Horizonte, and so a lot of, and then spent the rest of his time in Canada. Now he's like an interpreter for the UN. That's his day job. He does like climate conference and UN interpretation, and music is his super side project, but for now. But he has one of the most unique voices I've ever heard, and he has a really interesting way that he writes to his melodies and everything, because he has the Brazilian influence, but he's Venezuelan and has almost like a Simone Diaz quality to him. Really fascinating.
0: Well, I don't know much, if anything, about Luca de Dios, other than he wrote to us.
1: Doppelgangers.
0: Yeah, sonic doppelgangers.
1: So interesting.
0: The artist is named Luca de Dios. The track is called Ausente. He has an album called De Amor y Desamor coming in October. You have been listening to Alt Latino. Our audio editor is Noah Caldwell.
1: The executive producer of NPR Music is Saraya Mohammed.
0: Executive director is Sonali Mehta. Okay, folks, drop us a line, okay? I'm not saying that we're going to play every song that you play, that you send if you send us a song, but we do like to hear from you. We do like to hear if you're making music, like what you're creating. And just to stay in touch, we always like to hear from the folks that are out there and listening.
1: You can email us at altlatino@npr.org.
0: I'm Felix Contreras.
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6: What's up, Robin?
4: And one of our Tiny Desk contest producers, Dora Levitt.
7: Hey.
4: So, a few weeks ago, the three of us did an episode all about cover songs that we think are better than the originals.
6: Yeah.
4: And the responses we got from listeners were so passionate.
6: Passionate.
7: Yeah, passionate.
4: That I figured we should just maybe...
6: Strongly worded.
4: Strongly worded, yes. Exactly.
7: Enthusiastic.
4: Lots of enthusiasm. I love the enthusiasm. I figured we should just take another run at it right now. So, yes, we got a lot of mail. A lot of comments online. For the most part, I think people were...
6: They enjoyed the show.
4: They were down with our picks. But one pick that people really, really had a problem with...
6: Yeah.
4: ...was one of Dora's.
7: I know. And, you know, when I picked that song, I was this...
4: The song's Beyoncé's.
7: Yes, it's Beyoncé's Before I Let Go. Yeah. And it's a cover of Frankie Beverly and Maze's Before I Let Go. And... When I picked that song, I was like, this is a no-brainer choice. Beyonce takes this incredibly iconic song and just skyrockets it and builds it out to be even better than an already great song. And people just honestly wanted me fired.
4: Yeah. Here's some, I wrote some of the comments.
6: Oh, here we go.
4: Yeah.
7: This is fun for me.
6: Let's get some tea.
4: Horrible, horrible take. They clearly don't know what they're talking about. That's you they're talking about.
7: Yeah, they're talking about me.
4: The Beyonce selection is a travesty. They lost all credibility with that one.
6: All of it.
4: Yeah.
7: Oh, God. And I'm new here, by the way.
4: No,
7: yeah. So, I'm new here.
4: Yeah.
6: Their cred was, it was very little to begin with.
7: Yeah, totally. It's not like and I was just like, so I'm going to get fired.
4: Very, very far to go there. There were plenty more, but honestly, nothing we got comes close to the deluge of outrage that we got over my take on the Beastie Boys song Fight for Your Right.
7: Which was insane, by the way.
5: Oh, wait, my take or all the...
6: Your take.
4: Well, all right. So I argued that it was better as a slow, quiet acoustic song.
6: Right, yes, you did.
4: I would say that the tide of public opinion really was not with me on this one.
6: Yeah.
4: Here are some of the select comments. Literally the worst take imaginable, completely discredits all songs considered. Here's my favorite. You should delete your channel, destroy your phone, burn your equipment, cut yourself off from the internet for the rest of your life. Which, honestly, I read that and I thought, that sounds great.
6: Yeah, that's actually just kind of a life hack.
7: Oh, my God. I did not know about that comment.
4: Oh, so many more. I was going to say that I was surprised that literally not one person agreed with my take, but I did force myself to go through the hundreds of hateful comments. I did find a few in there that were like, actually, this is really, really, really nice. But I will say, oh, Lars, somehow, and I really don't get this at all, but somehow you seem to have emerged completely unscathed from that episode. Okay. Even though you said that early bubblegum pop Beatles is better than Sgt. Pepper's late era Beatles.
6: Right.
4: No, nothing.
6: People agree with me.
7: My dad was upset about that.
6: Oh, okay. Sorry to your dad.
7: Yeah, he was really upset about that.
4: Well, we all brought more picks, more songs that we think are better than the originals, because we left a lot on the table in that first episode. And there were also a lot of really great recommendations that listeners sent in. Lars, you started off the last time. Dora, you want to go first this time?
7: Yeah. The first pick that I have is actually a cover from the late Dolly Parton.
4: Oh.
7: And her group Trio with Linda Ronstadt and Emmylou Harris. And so I listened to a whole bunch of her covers, and the one that stuck out the most to me is Neil Young's After the Gold Rush.
4: Oh, I was
7: from
4: afraid
7: 1970.
4: You were going to say that. Okay.
7: You disagree with me already?
4: Well, it's a pretty untouchable song, but a lot of people have done it. Let's listen to the original.

0: tree.
1: So there have been a lot of covers of the song.
2: Yeah.
1: But I think where everyone falls short when covering Neil Young is they try and imitate Neil Young's voice.
2: Okay.
1: There was an After the Gold Rush cover by Tom York where he does an amazing Neil Young impression.
2: Well, he kind of sounds like Neil Young.
1: But either
2: Tom
1: way.
2: Tom York, you think? Yeah. Well, yeah, the nasally, like, high nasal voice. Yeah. But it's Neil Young, but British.
3: I disagree.
1: He does a great Neil Young impression on his cover, but the reason why this cover by Trio, and it's from the second Trio album, stands out and is, in my opinion, the greatest cover of this song and sometimes tops this song too, is because they don't do that. They don't do a Neil Young impression.

0: the vocals are doing all the work here. I mean, the music itself is not that different.
1: No,
2: arrangement
1: no
2: it's the or anything. Same range. It's basically the same. Yeah.
0: Yeah.
1: Which is where its strength lies, I think. Because, obviously, Neil Young is one of our greatest songwriters ever. But his voice is really distinctive, and sometimes it can be distracting, and I do find it distracting in this song, After the Gold Rush.
0: You find Neil Young's version of this, his voice in that version, distracting?
1: I find it to be the most Neil Young-esque. And so I think that in this version, Trio provides a new perspective on the story in a way that makes me see the song differently.
0: Neil Young-esque is a feature, not a bug.
1: And I generally think it's a feature as well. I just think that a great cover song provides a new perspective, and this song does that in the best way possible.
0: We kind of kicked this whole thing off a few episodes back. Even before we did this cover song episode, Dora, you were on, we did the King Princess cover of the song Helpless, which is part of a Neil Young tribute that's coming up. I love lots of Neil Young covers. I'm not sure I think that one is working for me as much as the original, but I appreciate you. And,
1: thanks, Robin.
0: And that is just your opinion and my opinion and nothing more. Okay, Lars, what do you got?
2: I think the great thing about a cover song is that you can pick something more obscure and bring it to light. And I think in that case, Devo, their fifth album called Oh No, It's Devo. There's a song in there called Explosions.
0: I thought you were going to say I Can't Get No Satisfaction.
1: That's what I thought too.
0: a little ditty no one's heard of.
2: No, that was Are We Not Men, We Are Devo. That was like their debut. Mm-hmm. And that's a legitimately great cover that Devo does of the Stones. But I want to play the original Devo song, Explosions, and then I want to play a cover.

0: This is an instance where I heard the cover first.
1: Oh, okay.
0: I was actually just telling somebody about this recently, and they were shocked that I didn't even know Devo when I was like 14 years old. But in 1998, the DC punk band Frotus covered Explosions for their album Conglomerate International, and it just completely explodes the original.

0: what I like about this cover is the song Explosions was sort of a response to how people treated Devo as a novelty band. Mm. Because they just heard Whippet, and I thought, oh, they're the Whippet band. And so they decided to make the most ridiculous commercial new wavy song that they could, and then poke fun at the listeners and themselves at the same time. And so here's this album from Froedus that's all about deconstructing corporate America, and they're just twisting it a little bit to their own devices.
1: I have to say, I know Devo. I don't know Froedus.
2: Yeah, I also don't know Froedus.
1: Well, you're talking about, like, here's a band that finally put another band on the map.
0: Yeah.
1: But I think Froedus is much more obscure than
0: Here's a funny story. So when Devo came to the Tiny Desk, Jason Hammaker, who's the drummer in Froedus, he still lives in D.C.,
1: He
0: texted me. He's like, can I come? It's like, how did you find out about this? So he comes. He brings a 7-inch copy of the Explosions 7-inch. And he shoves his way in, and he shows it to Mark Mothersbaugh, and it's like, hey, when I was 20 years old, I made this record with my friends, and it had, like, the Devo hat on it and everything.
1: Mm-hmm. That's awesome.
0: Mark Mothersbaugh was very chuffed by it, and I love making those little connections. So it was, like, a full circle moment. Like, 14-year-old me would flip out knowing that he introduced a member of Froedus to a member of Devo.
1: That's awesome. I love that. So on the previous episode, we talked a lot about how there are cover songs that are so good, they not only eclipse the original version, but they end up becoming a defining song from that artist's entire career, the artist who covers the song for their career. And I want to play one of those, another example of one of those. The song is Me and Bobby McGee. Here is the original version. It was written and performed by Kris Kristofferson from his self-titled album in 1970.
3: Busted flat in Baton Rouge, heading for the trains.

0: just before it rained, took us all away to New Orleans.
1: So Kris Kristofferson doing his song Me, Bobby McGee, the cover and the version that I think a lot of people, if not most people, think of first is by Janis Joplin from her album Pearl. It came out in 1971.

0: It really needs that groove.
1: Yeah, it really does.
0: I mean, the Kris Kristofferson version is, it's kind of weary. Hers is just so freewheeling. It has this whole sort of come what may, we're just going to follow this road wherever it takes us. Just be free man kind of vibe to it.
2: Yeah.
1: This is also a song that's been covered by so many people. It is one of those songs that's now something like Wild and Blue or Crimson and Clover. It's one of those like old standards that is covered so much. But in a lot of those covers, I feel like it's hard to point to one and be like, this one is the best. Except for here, where it is like when people cover this song, they're covering the Janis Joplin version.
0: Yeah. It's sort of like Mad World we talked about. When people cover that song, no one's covering the original version anymore. They're covering the Gary Jules version of that song.
1: I don't agree.
0: You think that people, when they cover, they're covering the
1: Tears for Fears?
0: Yeah.
1: Absolutely.
0: The original version of
1: it.
0: No, so every cover cover version I hear has that sad little piano version. It's the Gary Jules version.
1: I don't agree.
0: Well, we were talking about me and Bobby McGee, though.
3: Oh, we were?
0: Oh, yes. That's right. We're still talking about me and Bobby McGee. If you listen to the end of the song, that sort of la-da-da-da-da, like if you listen to Kristofferson's version of that.
3: It sounds like he's like taking a bicycle trip down a road, down a dirt road, and
1: sings to himself.
0: Just kind of like an air of resignation or something to it.
3: Yeah.
0: It's like, and then you listen to Joplin's version of that.

0: finds the community in the song, too.
1: Yeah. She was actually, she did tons of great covers. She was mostly known for doing cover songs. So, yeah, me and Bobby McGee, that was one that came up a lot in the comments. Listeners picked this one. All right, we need to take a quick break here, but we'll have more cover songs right after this. And you're listening to All Songs Considered from NPR Music. It's All Songs Considered from NPR Music. I'm Robin Hilton. I'm here with Dora Levitt and Lars Gottridge, and we're talking about cover songs that are better than the originals.
0: One of my favorite types of cover songs is a cover of a 90s pop girl song. I almost brought Caroline Polachek's Breathless, which is a very great version of an old 90s Billboard Hot 100 kind of one-off pop song. But my very favorite version of this type of cover song is by the enigmatic musician Jai Paul, and he's covering a song from 1998 called Crush by Jennifer Page. So let's hear that first.
1: Jennifer Page, Crush.
2: Oh, yeah, I love this song.

0: this is 90s pop radio in a song.
1: Yeah.
0: Couldn't tell you another song by this
1: Jennifer
0: person.
1: Page?
0: No.
1: Mm-mm.
0: But this song, it was basically like Cardigan's Light.
1: Yeah.
2: All right, so that's the original Crush by Jennifer Page.
1: And the cover comes from a leaked debut album of Jaipal's, which was only released on Bandcamp for a very short amount of time and then was pulled because the demos and the unmastered versions were stolen off of his laptop. And then the entire leak was re-released 6 years later in 2019. And it wasn't finished, so it was just the demos again. And it included a cover that was called Crush Unfinished.

0: I think one of the things that I react really well to, or strongly to, is when an artist just brings more character and color and life to the song. And it doesn't necessarily have to be energy or a faster version of it or whatever, but just some different kind of shading to the song. And that's what he's doing here.
1: Absolutely. I hear a lot of Prince inspiration here.
2: I love Prince.
1: How over-compressed it feels and how clipped all of the lyrics are. And granted, I mean, technically it is unfinished, so who's to say whether that over-compression
2: was... It does actually sound unfinished to me, because you hear those little dips and you can hear where there might have been a little bit more production or a little bit more bass or something there. I still really... I mean, I'm a 90s kid, so like, and I listened to a lot of 90s pop radio like when I was in middle school, so I still love the original version, but I hadn't heard this one before. I do like it.
0: Yeah, but not better for me,
2: but that's just because nostalgia hits very hard.
0: All right, Lars, we're back to you.
2: So Mariah Carey and Luther Vandross, they did Endless Love together on the Luther Vandross album songs in 1994, which was a cover of Diana Ross and Lionel Richie, and the title track to the movie Endless Love, which is a Brooke Shields movie that
0: no, I

0: actually really love this original version.
1: Really?
0: Yeah, and I remember seeing this movie when it came out. I saw it on HBO when I was like 12 or 13 years old. It had a very big impact on me.
2: Okay.
0: Yeah.
2: I also have like a feeling about this because in the early 90s and late 80s, Mariah Carey didn't have much say over her career. And the label didn't know what to do with her most of the time. And so I feel like protective of that era of Mariah Carey. But it's hard for me to deny what Mariah and Luther bring to Endless Love. Because the original, to me, I like the original just fine, but it's pretty schmaltzy.

0: don't think this is just as schmaltzy as the original? What's different about it?
1: It's still, like, this is very much like Mariah in her ballad era. But what I love about this version is that it brings more of a mature realization of what the song is trying to get across. Mm-hmm. That, not that Diana Ross and Lionel Richie didn't treat the text with the care that it deserved. I just think that Mariah and Luther, they give it a little bit more gravitas. They are a little bit more tender with how powerful these two people feel about each mm-hmm. other. And that their love is endless.
2: That's actually something that stood out to me a lot. It reminds me of our first conversation about Trio, about the way that their voices work together and the chemistry that's there, and also the
3: after the Gold Rush cover, you mean?
2: Yeah, after the Gold Rush cover, the space that their voices fill and the way that they wind together adds such a quality to this song that makes it feel more than just belting a ballad for a ballad's sake. Not to say that Diana Ross and Lionel Richie don't have that.
1: I love the dynamics of their voices too, because Luther Vandross, he has such a deep, robust register, mm-hmm. and to pair that with the butterfly register mm-hmm. of Mariah Carey is such a unique pairing. This isn't the only duet they've done either.
3: Yeah.
1: Like, they would go on to have like a beautiful series of duets over both of their careers. This cover to me is the definitive version of Endless Love.
3: All right. Well, look, we could just keep going on here. There are so many other songs that we all of us have a long list of alternatives here that we could have picked. But I got a question for you. Is it a cover song if the person who wrote the song, the original version, mm-hmm. releases their version after the cover version comes out? So an artist, well, I think this happened with Prince, right? With Nothing Compares to You, he wrote mm-hmm. the song and recorded his version of it, but he didn't release his version of it until after Sinead O'Connor released her version.
1: Yeah, or like a Carole King kind of situation, yeah, where she wrote a bunch of great songs, other people sang them, and then she sang them, and people were like, oh, dang, she can really sing. Sure, I'll allow it. Yeah.
2: I mean, my instinct is to be like, well, a great cover song takes a performance of a song that you really admire and takes a fully formed song, and you hear the songwriting, the production, the intent, and you're like, oh, I can build off of this.
3: Mm-hmm. Right.
2: But also, who's to say that that moment didn't happen in private?
3: The reason I ask is because I want to play Nico's version of These Days, the Jackson Brown song. Is that what you wanted to play? I'm curious to hear what you think of this as well, because the Jackson Brown version, well, he wrote the song when he was all of 16 years old.
1: He was 16?
3: He was 16 years old when he wrote the song.

Chelsea Girl. Jackson didn't record his version or release his version until a few years later in 1973 for his album called For Every Man. Let's hear his version first, even though it didn't come out first. Let's hear his version.

0: I don't know that I've ever sat down with this before. Well, with Jackson Browne's group.
1: Yeah. Really? What was you? What do you think?
0: This is lovely.
2: It's lovely.
0: It's so nice.
2: I mean, his voice is just amazing.
1: All right. Well, let's hear Nico's version.

0: So, actually, this is Jackson Browne playing guitar on this recording.
1: Oh.
0: On this song, when he was all of 18 years old or so when this came out. But again, I just think the Nico version adds so much more life to it, so much more color and character. And the Jackson Browne version, to me, maybe if I'd heard it first, I'd feel differently, but it just kind of plods along. It's kind of slow. Everything about this is soft and moving and shimmering, and it just kind of buzzes with more life.
1: Well, that's the interesting thing about with Nico's version, because Nico has like a very idiosyncratic voice, right?
0: Yeah, mm-hmm.
1: It's very sharp.
0: Mm-hmm. Yeah. Oh, like, you think sharp? Because I hear it very soft around it. Well, you know
2: I
0: what?
2: Her voice sharp too.
0: Really?
2: Yeah.
0: It's kind of doing what me and Bobby McGee in that cover does, which is it's finding light in the darkness. It's kind of the sun on a rainy day. You know, there's hope in this song and a lightness to it that is missing in the original.
2: It's interesting that you say that, because this to me is one of the most, like, heart-wrenching, one of the most sad songs I've ever heard. It's almost, sometimes I don't want to listen. I love the song a lot, and sometimes I don't want to, because it does make me so emotional, and it's because I find the brightness to be so nostalgic, and to like heighten the melancholy within the song that doesn't make it lighter. It actually just makes it more reflective in life.
0: Yeah. I know what you're saying. Mm-hmm. I played both of these versions for my daughter, and she said, oh God, no, the Jackson Browne version is 100 times better. She couldn't.
1: Interesting.
2: Interesting.
0: She said, whoever that woman is, it just sounds weird. And I said, you know what? You're 11 years old. You don't know what you're talking about. But we'll go out on this. And Dora Levitt, Lars Gottrich, thanks as always.
1: Thank you, Robin.
2: Thanks, Robin. Thanks for having us again.
0: It's All Songs Considered from NPR Music.
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That is Mambo Inn, composed by Mario Bausa, who was among the first to blend Afro-Cuban rhythms and American jazz. We just heard René Tuzzi and his orchestra to begin this round of the Retro Cocktail Hour. I'm Daryl Brogdon. Here's where the music is always served shaken, not stirred. In the hour coming up, you'll find the exotic sounds of Les Baxter, the Voodoo Five, and even Duke Ellington. Also, Dean Martin goes Latin, along with Peter Gunn. Lalo Schifrin stirs up a bikini waltz, and Martin Denny plays a tune written for a 1934 film about a dancer named Raoul, who gets in all kinds of romantic difficulties. You know, I guess the problem for Raoul wasn't his fancy footwork. It was that he stepped on the wrong toes. Incredibly strange music and romantic advice. We've got it all on the Retro Cocktail Hour.

0: There's Caravan, played by the Choose Alfred Combo. He was a saxophonist from Ohio who didn't stray far from the Buckeye State. That may be why he didn't get to do many records over the years, mostly just a few singles and one album in 1955. Thanks so much for being here at the Underground Martini Bunker for yet another Retro Cocktail Hour. It's episode 1127, if you're counting. I'm Daryl Brogdon. Coming up, a band called the Embers with a Latin-flavored version of Peter Gunn. But now it's on to Otis Williams and the Charms. This was a doo-wop group, another group from Ohio that was around for a few years in the 1950s. They had a big hit with Hearts of Stone in about 1955. Otis went on to help arrange the original recording of Fever and was co-producer and arranger for the first record of The Twist in about 1958. Here's Otis Williams and the Charms and Mambo Shamambo.
1: Mambo.

Les Baxter and his orchestra, Maracaibo, from the album Tambu, 1956, and here on the Retro Cocktail Hour. This got to number 6 on Billboard's pop chart that year, and it managed to hang around for a couple of weeks. Before that, the Peter Gunn Cha-Cha. This was 1959 on a 45 featuring this band, The Embers. They only made 2 records, both 45s, in the late 1950s. Well, you've got the Retro Cocktail Hour with me, Daryl Brogdon, coming at you from here at the Underground Martini Bunker. Next half hour, we'll hear Martin Denny from his album Aphrodisia, plus Duke Ellington from The Drum Is a Woman. The Retro Cocktail Hour is on the air every week at stations like KKSM, San Marcos, California, KPRG, Public Radio Guam, and High Plains Public Radio, serving listeners in Kansas, Colorado, Oklahoma, and Texas. 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

Skip Heller and the Voodoo Five, Chato's Ride. This band has some albums, and you can find them online at bandcamp.com. Still to come in the Retro Cocktail Hour, Duke Ellington from a classic recording, The Drum is a Woman, and the Watusi Trumpets of Klaus Ogerman. That'll be along pretty soon, so stay with us here at the Underground Martini Bunker and the Retro Cocktail Hour. So next, here's an album by Bernie Wayne. That's probably not a name that immediately comes to mind, but Bernie did all right for himself. He was a prolific songwriter who composed the song Blue Velvet. It was a hit twice, first for Tony Bennett in 1951 and later for Bobby Vinton in the early 60s. Bernie Wayne was also responsible for There She Is, the song that's performed every year at the Miss America pageant. From an album called A Man and His Music, here's Bernie and his orchestra, the Cool Caballero.

Stage is set. 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There on the fringe of the clearing, a girl. Her face is pretty and childlike. The rest of her is pretty too, but not childlike. Her feet are so motionless you get the illusion that the tree stump in the center of the clearing is inching itself toward her. She is oblivious of the waves of desire generating in the crowd, thrilling to every gentle touch of the drum.

another drum. And another drum, many drums in counter rhythm, and for every drum we hear, there's a woman to see. Their gyrations accelerate to a frenzy and a sudden stop. And they all go scurrying out of the clearing.

every head turns to the entrance of the most primitive woman. This, of course, does not mean simple or elementary. She is an exciting, ornately stimulating seductress with patterns of excitement and the power to hypnotize and enervate the will toward total abandonment. This, if anybody, must be none other than Madame Zaj. Her every move is with the beat of the drum, looking straight up to the moon, which highlights her tapering shoulders and throws tapering black shadows. Shadows rolling and reaching up from the ground in dance formation. There seems to be a four-way thing going with her, the moon, the drum, and her pixelated black shadow wallowing around her. And suddenly a monstrous man leaps out of nowhere, snatches her up bodily, and carries her out of the clearing. They disappear, swallowed up by the mists, which are now swallowing up the night. In the distance, a drumbeat fades away, and we know it is about time now for the Mississippi River to look like a puddle of pecan blue pudding, pistachio and indigo, and the sun, a neon rose lollipop, is being drawn up over the horizon into a fizzy bunch of grape-colored clouds.

Duke Ellington and his orchestra from 1956 with Congo Square. Music from the album The Drum is a Woman. This was an ambitious record for Duke Ellington. It basically tells the story of jazz from its beginnings in Africa all the way up to bebop. Also on that set, Dean Martin from Dino Latino with Magic is the Moonlight. The song was written by Mexican composer Maria Griever and lyricist Charles Pasquale. It's a tune that's been recorded a lot since it first appeared about 1930. Also, Raftero, a song composed by Ralph Ranger for a pre-code movie called Bolero, starring George Raft, which is probably why this tune is called Raftero. We heard it played by Martin Denny on a classic album, Aphrodisia. Retro Cocktail Hour, Daryl Brogdon. We sure appreciate your presence at our weekly listening party here at the Underground Martini Bunker. If you stick around a little longer, you'll hear some music by Lalo Schifrin for a James Bond wannabe, plus Mancini by the Octocats and Earl Grant at the House of Bamboo. Right now, though, here comes the Francie Boland Big Band. This is called Turkish Girl on the Retro Cocktail Hour.

That's Lalo Schifrin, Bikini Waltz, here on the Retro Cocktail Hour. This is from a movie called The Liquidator, 1968. It's all about a reluctant assassin played by Rod Taylor. He really doesn't want to kill anybody, so he subcontracts to another assassin. Guess you got to know when to delegate, right? I'm Darryl Brogdon, and before the end of the hour, something new by the Bahama Soul Club and the Latin sound of guitarist Barney Kessel. Next up, Watusi Trumpets. This is an album by arranger-composer Klaus Ogerman, who worked with all the greats. Billie Holiday, Jobim, Sinatra, Barbra Streisand, it's quite a list. In the mid-60s, Klaus did several albums for RCA Victor, albums with titles like Saxes, Mexicanos, and Latin Rock. The first of those came in 1965 with the Watusi Trumpets album, and this is nothing if not a great party record. I mean, it's made for dancing, so go for it. Watusi Trumpets.

0: 64, the house with a bamboo door, bamboo roof and bamboo walls. They've even got a bamboo floor in the house of bamboo.
1: On the Retro Cocktail Hour, that's Earl Grant, House of Bamboo. He was primarily known as an organist in the late 50s and early 60s, but occasionally also a singer who sounds weirdly like Nat King Cole. Before that, perhaps, done by guitarist Barney Kessel. This is from 1963. The album is called Contemporary Latin Rhythms. Barney's joined on this one by percussionist Francisco Aguabella, trumpeter Pete Candoli, and marimbist Emil Richards. Also, the Octocats with Something for Cat. This was written by Henry Mancini for Breakfast.

That pregnant pause. The Retro Cocktail Hour is on the air every week from right here at the Underground Martini Bunker. I'm Daryl Brogdon, reminding you this show can be enjoyed on demand when it's convenient for you at mixcloud.com and at retrococktail.org. 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

0: something new by the Bahama Soul Club. It's called That's Why I Said, and it's on the Retro Cocktail Hour. 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

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As you probably already know, we are in the middle of a pledge drive, a fund drive here at HPPR, which has become so much more important.